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3: Hello and welcome. I'm Jennifer March, and this is not your mother's story time. This week, we bring you All Gold Canyon by Jack London. In this story, London's intention is to show the contrast between nature and man. This story is also one of the stories the Coen brothers included in The Ballad of Buster Scruggs. If you'd like to hear another short story used in the film, listen to The Girl Who Got Rattled by Stuart Edward White, which I recorded about 2 years ago. The brothers won an Academy Award for Best Writing, Adapted Screenplay. Well, when you have well-written stories to start with, you can't go wrong. I've chosen this story this week because, as it happens, I will be headed up to the Sierras in the next few days. When I read this story, I could feel what London says. The spirit of the place was the spirit of the peace of the living. I can't wait to get up the mountain and feel that spirit. And now, All Gold Canyon by Jack London. It was the green heart of the canyon, where the walls swerved back from the rigid plan and relieved their harshness of line by making a little sheltered nook and filling it to the brim with sweetness and roundness and softness. Here, all things rested. Even the narrow stream ceased its turbulent downrush long enough to form a quiet pool. Knee-deep in the water, with drooping head and half-shut eyes, drowsed a red-coated, many-antlered buck. On one side, beginning at the very lip of the pool, was a tiny meadow, a cool, resilient surface of green that extended to the base of the frowning wall. Beyond the pool, a gentle slope of earth ran up and up to meet the opposing wall. Fine grass covered the slope, grass that was spangled with flowers, with here and there patches of color, orange and purple and golden. Below, the canyon was shut in. There was no view. The walls leaned together abruptly, and the canyon ended in a chaos of rocks, moss-covered and hidden by a green screen of vines and creepers and boughs of trees. Up the canyon rose far hills and peaks, the big foothills, pine-covered and remote. And far beyond, like clouds upon the border of the sleigh, towered minarets of white, where the Sierra's eternal snows flashed austerely the blazes of the sun. There was no dust in the canyon. The leaves and flowers were clean and virginal. The grass was young velvet. Over the pool, three cottonwoods sent their scurvy fluffs fluttering down the quiet air. On the slope, the blossoms of the wine-wooded manzanita filled the air with springtime odors, while the leaves, wise with experience, were already beginning their vertical twist against the coming aridity of summer. In the open spaces on the slope, far beyond the farthest shadow reach of the manzanita, poised the Mariposa lilies, like so many flights of jeweled moths suddenly arrested and on the verge of trembling into flight again. Here and there, that wood's harlequin, the madrone, permitted itself to be caught in the act of changing its pea-green trunk to madder red, breathed its fragrance into the air from great clusters of waxen bells. Creamy white were these bells, shaped like lilies of the valley, with the sweetness of perfume that is of the springtime. There was not a sigh of wind. The air was drowsy with its weight of perfume. It was a sweetness that would have been cloying had the air been heavy and humid. But the air was sharp and thin. It was as starlight transmuted into atmosphere, shot through and warmed by the sunshine, and flower-drenched with sweetness. An occasional butterfly drifted in and out through the patches of light and shade, and from all about rose the low and sleepy hum of mountain bees, feasting sybarites that jostled one another good-naturedly at the board, nor found time for rough discourtesy. So quietly did the little stream drip and ripple its way through the canyon that it spoke only in faint and occasional gurgles. The voice of the stream was as a drowsy whisper, ever interrupted by dozings and silences, ever lifted again in the awakenings. The motion of all things was a drifting in the heart of the canyon. Sunshine and butterflies drifted in and out among the trees. The hum of the bees and the whisper of the stream were a drifting sound, and the drifting sound and drifting color seemed to weave together in the making of a delicate and intangible fabric, which was the spirit of the place. It was a spirit of peace that was not death, but of smooth, pulsing life, of quietude that was not silence, of movement that was not action, of repose that was quick with existence without being violent with struggle and travail. The spirit of the place was the spirit of the peace of the living, somnolent with the easement and content of prosperity, and undisturbed by rumors of far wars. The red-coated, many-antlered buck acknowledged the lordship of the spirit of the place and dozed knee-deep in the cool, shaded pool. There seemed no flies to vex him, and he was languid with rest. Sometimes his ears moved when the stream awoke and whispered, but they moved lazily, with foreknowledge that it was merely the stream, grown garrulous at discovery that it had slept. But there came a time when the buck's ears lifted and tensed with swift eagerness for sound. His head was turned down the canyon. His sensitive, quivering nostrils scented the air. His eyes could not pierce the green screen through which the stream rippled away, but to his ears came the voice of a man. It was a steady, monotonous, sing-song voice. Once, the buck heard the harsh clash of metal upon rock. At the sound, he snorted with a sudden start that jerked him through the air from the water to the meadow, and his feet sank into the young velvet, while he pricked his ears and again scented the air. Then he stole across the tiny meadow, pausing once and again to listen, and faded away out of the canyon like a wraith, soft-footed and without sound. The clash of steel-shod soles against the rocks began to be heard, and the man's voice grew louder. It was raised in a sort of chant, and became distinct with nearness so that the words could be heard. "Turn around and turn your face unto them sweet hills of grace. The powers of sin you am scornin'. Look about and look around. Fling your sin back on the ground. You will meet with the Lord in the morning." A sound of scrambling accompanied the song, and the spirit of the place fled away on the heels of the red-coated buck. The green screen was burst asunder, and a man peered out at the meadow and the pool and the sloping side hill. He was a deliberate sort of man. He took in the scene with one embracing glance, then ran his eyes over the details to verify the general impression. Then, and not until then, did he open his mouth in vivid and solemn approval.
4: "Smoke of life and snakes of purgatory! Will you look at that? Wood and water and grass and a side hill. A pocket hunter's delight and a cayuse's paradise. Cool green for tired eyes. Pink pills for pale people ain't in it. A secret pasture for prospectors and a resting place for tired burros, by damn.
3: He was a sandy-complexioned man, in whose face geniality and humor seemed the salient characteristics. It was a mobile face, quick-changing to inward mood and thought. Thinking was, in him, a visible process. Ideas chased across his face like wind flaws across the surface of a lake. His hair, sparse and unkempt of growth, was as indeterminate and colorless as his complexion. It would seem that all the color of his frame had gone into his eyes, for they were startlingly blue. Also, they were laughing and merry eyes, within them much of the naivete and wonder of the child. And yet, in an unassertive way, they contained much of calm self-reliance and strength of purpose, founded upon self-experience and experience of the world. From out the screen of vines and creepers, he flung ahead of him a miner's pick and shovel and gold pan. Then he crawled out himself into the open. He was clad in faded overalls and black cotton shirt, with hobnailed brogans on his feet, and on his head a hat whose shapelessness and stains advertised the rough usage of wind and rain and sun and camp smoke. He stood erect, seeing wide-eyed the secrecy of the scene, and sensuously inhaling the warm, sweet breath of the canyon garden through nostrils that dilated and quivered with delight. His eyes narrowed to laughing slits of blue. His face wreathed itself in joy, and his mouth curled in a smile as he cried aloud,
4: "Jumping dandelions and happy hollyhocks, but that smells good to me! Talk about your Atara roses and cologne factories! They ain't in it!"
3: He had the habit of soliloquy. His quick-changing facial expressions might tell every thought and mood, but the tongue, perforce, ran hard after, repeating, like a second Boswell. The man lay down on the lip of the pool and drank long and deep of its water.
4: "Tastes good to me," he murmured, lifting his head and gazing across the pool at the side hill,
3: while he wiped his mouth with the back of his hand. The side hill attracted his attention. Still lying on his stomach, he studied the hill formation long and carefully. It was a practiced eye that traveled up the slope to the crumbling canyon wall and back and down again to the edge of the pool. He scrambled to his feet and favored the side hill with a second survey.
4: "Looks good to me," he concluded, picking up his pick and shovel and gold pan.
3: He crossed the stream below the pool, stepping agilely from stone to stone. Where the side hill touched the water, he dug up a shovelful of dirt and put it into the gold pan. He squatted down, holding the pan in his two hands, and partly immersing it in the stream. Then he imparted to the pan a deft circular motion that sent the water sluicing in and out through the dirt and gravel. The larger and the lighter particles worked to the surface, and these, by a skillful dipping movement of the pan, he spilled out and over the edge. Occasionally, to expedite matters, he rested the pan and with his fingers raked out the large pebbles and pieces of rock. The contents of the pan diminished rapidly until only fine dirt and the smallest bits of gravel remained. At this stage, he began to work very deliberately and carefully. It was fine washing, and he washed fine and finer with a keen scrutiny and delicate and fastidious touch. At last the pan seemed empty of everything but water. But with a quick semicircular flirt that sent the water flying over the shallow rim into the stream, he disclosed a layer of black sand on the bottom of the pan. So thin was this layer that it was like a streak of paint. He examined it closely. In the midst of it was a tiny golden speck. He dribbled a little water in over the depressed edge of the pan. With a quick flirt, he sent the water sluicing across the bottom, turning the grains of black sand over and over. A second tiny gold speck rewarded his effort. The washing had now become very fine, fine beyond all need of ordinary placer mining. He worked the black sand, a small portion at a time, up the shallow rim of the pan. Each small portion he examined sharply, so that his eyes saw every grain of it before he allowed it to slide over the edge and away. Jealously, bit by bit, he let the black sand slip away. A golden speck, no larger than a pinpoint, appeared on the rim, and by his manipulation of the riveter it returned to the bottom of the pan. And in such fashion another speck was disclosed, and another. Great was his care of them. Like a shepherd, he herded his flock of gold specks so that not one should be lost. At last, of the pan of dirt, nothing remained but his golden herd. He counted it, and then, after all his labor, sent it flying out of the pan with one final swirl of water. But his blue eyes were shining with desire as he rose to his feet.
4: "Seven,"
3: he muttered aloud, asserting the sum of the specks for which he had toiled so hard, and which he had so wantonly thrown away.
4: "Seven,"
3: he repeated, with the emphasis of one trying to impress a number on his memory. He stood still a long while, surveying the hillside. In his eyes was a curiosity, new aroused and burning. There was an exultance about his bearing and a keenness like that of a hunting animal catching the fresh scent of game. He moved down the stream a few steps and took a second panful of dirt. Again came the careful washing, the jealous herding of the golden specks, and the wantonness with which he sent them flying into the stream when he had counted their number.
4: "Five,"
3: he muttered, and repeated,
4: "Five."
3: He could not forbear another survey of the hill before filling the pan further down the stream. His golden herds diminished.
4: "Four, three, two, two, one,"
3: were his memory tabulations as he moved down the stream. But when one speck of gold rewarded his washing, he stopped and built a fire of dry twigs. In this he thrust the gold pan and burned it till it was blue-black. He held up the pan and examined it critically. Then he nodded approbation. Against such a color background, he could defy the tiniest yellow speck to elude him. Still moving down the stream, he panned again. A single speck was his reward. A third pan contained no gold at all. Not satisfied with this, he panned three times again, taking his shovels of dirt within a foot of one another. Each pan proved empty of gold. And the fact, instead of discouraging him, seemed to give him satisfaction. His elation increased with each barren washing, until he rose, exclaiming jubilantly,
4: "If it ain't the real thing, may God knock my head off with sour apples!"
3: Returning to where he had started operations, he began to pan up the stream. At first his golden herds increased prodigiously.
4: 14, 18, 21, 26,
3: ran his memory tabulations. Just above the pool he struck his richest pan, 35 colors.
4: "Almost enough to save,"
3: he remarked regretfully as he allowed the water to sweep them away. The sun climbed to the top of the sky. The man worked on. Pan by pan, he went up the stream, the tally of results steadily increasing.
4: "It's just beautiful, the way it peters out,"
3: he exulted, when a shovelful of dirt contained no more than a single speck of gold. And when no specks at all were found in several pans, he straightened up and favored the hillside with a confident glance.
4: "Aha, Mr. Pocket!"
3: he cried out, as though to an auditor hidden somewhere above him beneath the surface of the slope.
4: "Aha, Mr. Pocket! I'm a-comin', and I'm surely gonna get her. You hear me, Mr. Pocket? I'm gonna get you as sure as pumpkins ain't cauliflowers."
3: He turned and flung a measuring glance at the sun poised above him in the azure of the cloudless sky. Then he went down the canyon, following the line of shovel holes he had made in filling the pans. He crossed the stream below the pool and disappeared through the green screen. There was little opportunity for the spirit of the place to return with its quietude and repose, for the man's voice, raised in ragtime song, still dominated the canyon with possession. After a time, with a great clashing of steel-shod feet on rock, he returned. The green screen was tremendously agitated. It surged back and forth in the throes of a struggle. There was a loud grating and clanging of metal. The man's voice leaped to a higher pitch and was sharp with imperativeness. A large body plunged and panted. There was a snapping and ripping and rending, and amid a shower of falling leaves, a horse burst through the screen. On its back was a pack, and from this trailed broken vines and torn creepers. The animal gazed with astonished eyes at the scene into which it had been precipitated, then dropped its head to the grass and began contentedly to graze. A second horse scrambled into view, slipping once on the mossy rocks and regaining equilibrium when its hoofs sank into the yielding surface of the meadow. It was riderless, though on its back was a high-horned Mexican saddle, scarred and discolored by long usage. The man brought up the rear. He threw off pack and saddle, with an eye to camp location, and gave the animals their freedom to graze. He unpacked his food and got out frying pan and coffee pot. He gathered an armful of dry wood, and with a few stones made a place for his fire.
4: "My," he said, "but I've got an appetite. I could scoff iron fillings and horseshoe nails, and thank you kindly, man, for a second helping."
3: He straightened up, and while he reached for matches in the pocket of his overalls, his eyes traveled across the pool to the hillside. His fingers had clutched the matchbox, but they relaxed their hold, and the hand came out empty. The man wavered perceptibly. He looked at his preparations for cooking, and he looked at the hill.
4: "Guess I'll take another whack at her," he concluded, starting to cross the stream. "There ain't no sense in it, I know," he mumbled apologetically. "But keeping grub back an hour ain't gonna hurt none, I reckon."
3: A few feet back from his first line of test pans, he started a second line. The sun dropped down the western sky. The shadows lengthened, but the man worked on. He began a third line of test pans. He was cross-cutting the hillside line by line as he ascended. The center of each line produced the richest pans, while the ends came where no colors showed in the pan. And as he ascended the hillside, the lines grew perceptibly shorter. The regularity with which their length diminished served to indicate that somewhere up the slope, the last line would be so short as to have scarcely length at all, and that beyond could come only a point. The design was growing into an inverted V. The converging sides of the V marked the boundaries of the gold-bearing dirt. The apex of the V was evidently the man's goal. Often he ran his eyes along the converging sides and on up the hill, trying to divine the apex, the point where the gold-bearing dirt must cease. "Here resides Mr. Pocket," for so the man familiarly addressed the imaginary point above him on the slope, crying out,
4: "Come down out of that, Mr. Pocket. Be right smart and agreeable, and come down." "All right," he would add later, in a voice resigned to determination. "All right, Mr. Pocket. It's plain to me I got to come right up and snatch you out bald-headed. And I'll do it. I'll do it," he would threaten still later.
3: Each pan he carried down to the water to wash, and as he went higher up the hill, the pans grew richer, until he began to save the gold in an empty baking powder can, which he carried carelessly in his hip pocket. So engrossed was he in his toil that he did not notice the long twilight of oncoming night. It was not until he tried vainly to see the gold colors in the bottom of the pan that he realized the passage of time. He straightened up abruptly. An expression of whimsical wonder and awe overspread his face as he drawled,
4: "Gosh darn my buttons, if I didn't plumb forget dinner."
3: He stumbled across the stream in the darkness and lighted his long-delayed fire. Flapjacks and bacon and warmed-over beans constituted his supper. Then he smoked a pipe by the smoldering coals, listening to the night noises and watching the moonlight stream through the canyon. After that, he unrolled his bed, took off his heavy shoes, and pulled the blankets up to his chin. His face showed white in the moonlight, like the face of a corpse. But it was a corpse that knew its resurrection, for the man rose suddenly on one elbow and gazed across at the hillside.
4: "Good night, Mr. Pocket," he called sleepily. "Good night."
3: He slept through the early gray of morning until the direct rays of the sun smote his closed eyelids, when he awoke with a start and looked about him until he had established the continuity of his existence and identified his present self with the days previously lived. To dress, he had merely to buckle on his shoes. He glanced at his fireplace and at his hillside, wavered, but fought down the temptation and started the fire.
4: "Keep your shirt on, Bill. Keep your shirt on," he admonished himself. "What's the good of rushing? No use in getting all head up and sweaty. Mr. Pocket'll wait for you. He ain't the running away before you can get your breakfast. Now, what you want, Bill, is something fresh in your bill of fare. So it's up to you to go and get it."
3: He cut a short pole at the water's edge and drew from one of his pockets a bit of line and a draggled fly that had once been a royal coachman.
4: "Maybe they'll bite in the early morning," he muttered as he made his first cast into the pool.
3: And a moment later he was gleefully crying,
4: "What'd I tell you, eh? What'd I tell you?"
3: He had no reel, no any inclination to waste time, and by main strength and swiftly, he drew out of the water a flashing 10-inch trout. Three more, caught in rapid succession, furnished his breakfast. When he came to the stepping stones on his way to his hillside, he was struck by a sudden thought and paused.
4: "I just better take a hike downstream a ways," he said. "There's no telling what cuss may be snooping around."
3: But he crossed over on the stones, and with a,
4: "I really oughter take that hike,"
3: the need of the precaution passed out of his mind, and he fell to work. At nightfall, he straightened up. The small of his back was stiff from stooping toil, and as he put his hand behind him to soothe the protesting muscles, he said,
4: "Now, what do you think of that, by damn? I clean forgot my dinner again. If I don't watch out, I'll sure be degenerating into a 2-meal-a-day crank. Pockets is the damnedest thing I ever see for making a man absent-minded."
3: He communed that night as he crawled into his blankets, nor did he forget to call up the hillside.
4: "Good night, Mr. Pockets. Good night."
3: Rising with the sun and snatching a hasty breakfast, he was early at work. A fever seemed to be growing in him, nor did the increasing richness of the test pans allay this fever. There was a flush in his cheek other than that made by the heat of the sun, and he was oblivious to fatigue and the passage of time. When he filled a pan with dirt, he ran down the hill to wash it, nor could he forbear running up the hill again, panting and stumbling profanely, to refill the pan. He was now 100 yards from the water, and the inverted V was assuming definite proportions. The width of the pay dirt steadily decreased, and the man extended in his mind's eye the sides of the V to their meeting place far up the hill. This was his goal, the apex of the V, and he panned many times to locate it.
4: "Just about 2 yards above the manzanita bush and a yard to the right," he finally concluded.
3: Then the temptation seized him.
4: "Splitting his nose on your face," he said,
3: as he abandoned his laborious cross-cutting and climbed to the indicated apex. He filled a pan and carried it down the hill to wash. It contained no trace of gold. He dug deep, and he dug shallow, filling and washing a dozen pans, and was unrewarded even by the tiniest golden speck. He was enraged at having yielded to the temptation, and cursed himself blasphemously and pridelessly. Then he went down the hill and took up the cross-cutting.
4: "Slow and certain, Bill, slow and certain," he crooned. "Shortcuts to fortune ain't in your line, and it's about time you know it. Get wise, Bill, get wise. Slow and certain's the only hand you can play. So go to it, and keep to it, too."
3: As the crosscuts decreased, showing that the sides of the V were converging, the depth of the V increased. The gold trace was dipping into the hill. It was only at 30 inches beneath the surface that he could get colors in his pan. The dirt he found at 25 inches from the surface, and at 35 inches, yielded barren pans. At the base of the V, by the water's edge, he had found the gold colors at the grass roots. The higher he went up the hill, the deeper the gold dipped. To dig a hole 3 feet deep in order to get one test pan was a task of no mean magnitude, while between the man and the apex intervened an untold number of such holes to be.
4: "There's no telling how much deeper it'll pitch," he sighed in a moment's pause, while his fingers soothed his aching back.
3: Feverish with desire, with aching back and stiffening muscles, with pick and shovel gouging and mauling the soft brown earth, the man toiled up the hill. Before him was the smooth slope, spangled with flowers and made sweet with their breath. Behind him was devastation. It looked like some terrible eruption breaking out on the smooth skin of the hill. His slow progress was like that of a slug, befouling beauty with a monstrous trail. Though the dipping gold trace increased the man's work, he found consolation in the increasing richness of the pans. 20 cents, 30 cents, 50 cents, 60 cents were the values of the gold found in the pans. And at nightfall he washed his banner pan, which gave him a dollar's worth of gold dust from a shovelful of dirt.
4: "I'll just bet it's my luck to have some inquisitive cuss come butting in here on my pasture,"
3: he mumbled sleepily that night as he pulled the blankets up to his chin. Suddenly he sat upright.
4: "Bill," he called sharply. "Now listen to me, Bill, do you hear? It's up to you tomorrow morning to mosey around and see what you can see, understand? Tomorrow morning, and don't you forget it."
3: He yawned and glanced across at his side hill.
4: "Good night, Mr. Pocket," he called.
3: In the morning, he stole a march on the sun, for he had finished breakfast when its first rays caught him, and he was climbing the wall of the canyon where it crumbled away and gave footing. From the outlook at the top, he found himself in the midst of loneliness. As far as he could see, chain after chain of mountains heaved themselves into his vision. To the east, his eyes, leaping the miles between range and range, and between many ranges, brought up at last against the white-peaked Sierras, the main crest, where the backbone of the western world reared itself against the sky. To the north and south, he could see more distinctly the cross systems that broke through the main trend of the sea mountains. To the west, the ranges fell away, one behind the other, diminishing and fading into the gentle foothills, and in turn descending into the great valley, which he could not see. And in all that mighty sweep of earth, he saw no sign of man nor of the handiwork of man, save only the torn bosom of the hillside at his feet. The man looked long and carefully. Once, far down his canyon, he thought he saw in the air a faint hint of smoke. He looked again, and decided that it was the purple haze of the hills, made dark by a convolution of the canyon wall at its back.
4: "Hey, you, Mr. Pocket," he called down into the canyon. "Stand out from under. I'm a-comin', Mr. Pocket. I'm a-comin'."
3: The heavy brogans of the man's feet made him appear clumsy-footed, but he swung down from the giddy height as lightly and airily as a mountain goat. A rock, turning under his foot on the edge of the precipice, did not disconcert him. He seemed to know the precise time required for the turn to culminate in disaster, and in the meantime he utilized the false footing itself for the momentary earth contact necessary to carry him on into safety. where the earth sloped so steeply that it was impossible to stand for a second upright. The man did not hesitate. His foot pressed the impossible surface but for a fraction of the fatal second and gave him the bound that carried him onward. Again, where even the fraction of a second's footing was out of the question, he would swing his body past by a moment's hand grip on a jutting knob of rock, a crevice, or a precariously rooted shrub. At last, with a wild leap and yell, he exchanged the face of the wall for an earth slide and finished the descent in the midst of several tons of sliding earth and gravel. His first pan of the morning washed out over $2 in coarse gold. It was from the center of the V. To either side, the diminution in the values of the pans was swift. His lines of cross-cutting holes were growing very short. The converging sides of the inverted V were only a few yards apart. Their meeting point was only a few yards above him. But the pay streak was dipping deeper and deeper into the earth. By afternoon, he was sinking the test holes 5 feet before the pans could show the gold trace. For that matter, the gold trace had become something more than a trace. It was a placer mine in itself, and the man resolved to come back after he had found the pocket and work over the ground. But the increasing richness of the pans began to worry him. By late afternoon, the worth of the pans had grown to $3 or $4. The man scratched his head perplexedly and looked a few feet up the hill at the manzanita bush that marked approximately the apex of the V. He nodded his head and said oracularly,
4: "It's one of two things, Bill. One of two things. Either Mr. Pocket spilled himself out and down the hill, or else Mr. Pocket's that damn rich, you maybe won't be able to carry him all the way with you. And that would be hell, wouldn't it, now?"
3: He chuckled at contemplation of so pleasant a dilemma. Nightfall found him by the edge of the stream, his eyes wrestling with the gathering darkness over the washing of a $5 pan.
4: "Wished I'd had an electric light to go on working," he said.
3: He found sleep difficult that night. Many times he composed himself and closed his eyes for slumber to overtake him. But his blood pounded too strong desire, and as many times his eyes opened and he murmured wearily,
4: "Wished it was sunup."
3: Sleep came to him in the end, but his eyes were open with the first paling of the stars, and the gray dawn caught him with breakfast finished and climbing the hillside in the direction of the secret abiding place of Mr. Pocket. The first cross-cut the man made, there was space only for 3 holes. So narrow had become the pay streak, and so close was he to the fountainhead of the golden stream he had been following for 4 days.
4: "Be calm, Bill, be calm,"
3: he admonished himself as he broke ground for the final hole where the sides of the V had at last come together in a point.
4: "I've got the almighty cinch on you, Mr. Pocket, and you can't lose me,"
3: he said many times as he sank the hole deeper and deeper. 4 feet, 5 feet, 6 feet, he dug his way down into the earth. The digging grew harder. His pick grated on broken rock. He examined the rock.
4: "Rotten quartz,"
3: was his conclusion, as with the shovel he cleared the bottom of the hole of loose dirt. He attacked the crumbling quartz with the pick, bursting the disintegrating rock asunder with every stroke. He thrust his shovel into the loose mass. His eye caught a gleam of yellow. He dropped the shovel and squatted suddenly on his heels. As a farmer rubs the clinging earth from fresh-dug potatoes, so the man, a piece of rotten quartz held in both hands, rubbed the dirt away.
4: "Sufferin' Sardanapalus," he cried. "Lumps and chunks of it! Lumps and chunks of it!"
3: It was only half rock he held in his hand. The other half was virgin gold. He dropped it into his pan and examined another piece. Little yellow was to be seen, but with his strong fingers he crumbled the rotten quartz away till both hands were filled with glowing yellow. He rubbed the dirt away from fragment after fragment, tossing them into the gold pan. It was a treasure hole. So much had the quartz rotted away that there was less of it than there was of gold. Now and again he found a piece to which no rock clung, a piece that was all gold. A chunk where the pick had laid open the heart of the gold glittered like a handful of yellow jewels, and he cocked his head at it and slowly turned it around and over to observe the rich play of the light upon it.

Then his blood slowly chilled, and he felt the sweat of his shirt cold against his flesh. He did not spring up nor look around. He did not move. He was considering the nature of the premonition he had received, trying to locate the source of the mysterious force that had warned him, striving to sense the imperative presence of the unseen thing that threatened him. There is an aura of things hostile, made manifest by passengers refined for the senses to know. And this aura he felt, but knew not how he felt it. His was the feeling as when a cloud passes over the sun. It seemed that between him and life had passed something dark and smothering and menacing. A gloom, as it were, that swallowed up life and made for death, his death. Every force of his being impelled him to spring up and confront the unseen danger, but his soul dominated the panic, and he remained squatting on his heels, in his hands a chunk of gold. He did not dare to look around, but he knew by now that there was something behind him and above him. He made believe to be interested in the gold in his hand. He examined it critically, turned it over and over, and rubbed the dirt from it, and all the time he knew that something behind him was looking at the gold over his shoulder. Still feigning interest in the chunk of gold in his hand, he listened intently, and he heard the breathing of the thing behind him. His eyes searched the ground in front of him for a weapon, but they saw only the uprooted gold, worthless to him now in his extremity. There was his pick, a handy weapon on occasion, but this was not such an occasion. The man realized his predicament. He was in a narrow hole that was 7 feet deep. His head did not come to the surface of the ground. He was in a trap. He remained squatting on his heels. He was quite cool and collected, but his mind, considering every factor, showed him only his helplessness. He continued rubbing the dirt from the quartz fragments and throwing the gold into the pan. There was nothing else for him to do. Yet he knew that he would have to rise up sooner or later and face the danger that breathed at his back. The minutes passed, and with the passage of each minute, he knew that by so much he was nearer the time when he must stand up or else, and his wet shirt went cold against his flesh again at the thought. Or else he might receive death as he stooped there over his treasure. Still he squatted on his heels, rubbing dirt from gold and debating in just what manner he should rise up. He might rise up with a rush and claw his way out of the hole to meet whatever threatened on the even footing above ground. Or he might rise up slowly and carelessly and feign casually to discover the thing that breathed at his back. His instinct and every fighting fiber of his body favored the mad clawing rush to the surface. His intellect and the craft thereof favored the slow and cautious meeting with the thing that menaced and which he could not see. And while he debated, a loud crashing noise burst on his ear. At the same instant, he received a stunning blow on the left side of the back, and from the point of impact felt a rush of flame through his flesh. He sprung up in the air, but halfway to his feet collapsed. His body crumpled in like a leaf withered in sudden heat. And he came down, his chest across his pan of gold, his face in the dirt and rock, his legs tangled and twisted because of the restricted space at the bottom of the hole. His legs twitched convulsively several times. His body was shaken as with a mighty ague. There was a slow expansion of the lungs, accompanied by a deep sigh. Then the air was slowly, very slowly, exhaled. And his body, as slowly, flattened itself down into inertness. Above, revolver in hand, a man was peering down over the edge of the hole. He peered for a long time at the prone and motionless body beneath him. After a while, the stranger sat down on the edge of the hole so that he could see into it, and rested the revolver on his knee. Reaching his hand into a pocket, he drew out a wisp of brown paper. Into this he dropped a few crumbs of tobacco. The combination became a cigarette, brown and squat, with the ends turned in.

0: Not once did he take his eyes from the body at the bottom of the hole. He lighted the cigarette and drew its smoke into his lungs with a caressing intake of the breath. He smoked slowly. Once the cigarette went out, and he relighted it. And all the while he studied the body beneath him. In the end, he tossed the cigarette stub away and rose to his feet. He moved to the edge of the hole. Spanning it, a hand resting on each edge, and with the revolver still in his right hand, he muscled his body down into the hole. While his feet were yet a yard from the bottom, he released his hands and dropped down. At the instant his feet struck the bottom, he saw the pocket miner's arm leap out, and his own legs knew a swift, jerking grip that overthrew him. In the nature of the jump, his revolver hand was above his head. Swiftly, as the grip had flashed about his legs, just as swiftly he brought the revolver down. He was still in the air, his fall in process of completion, when he pulled the trigger. The explosion was deafening in the confined space. The smoke filled the hole so that he could see nothing. He struck the bottom on his back, and like a cat's, the pocket miner's body was on top of him. Even as the miner's body pressed on top, the stranger crooked in his right arm to fire. And even in that instant, the miner, with a quick thrust of elbow, struck his wrist. The muzzle was thrown up, and the bullet thudded into the dirt of the side of the hole. The next instant, the stranger felt the miner's hand grip his wrist. The struggle was now for the revolver. Each man strove to turn it against the other's body. The smoke in the hole was clearing. The stranger, laying on his back, was beginning to see dimly. But suddenly he was blinded by a handful of dirt deliberately flung into his eyes by his antagonist. In that moment of shock, his grip on the revolver was broken. In the next moment, he felt a smashing darkness descend upon his brain. And in the midst of the darkness, even the darkness ceased. But the pocket miner fired again and again until the revolver was empty. Then he tossed it from him and, breathing heavily, sat down on the man's legs. The miner was sobbing and struggling for breath.
1: "Measly skunk," he panted, "camping on my trail and letting me do the work, and then shooting me in the back."
0: He was half crying from anger and exhaustion. He peered at the face of the dead man. It was sprinkled with loose dirt and gravel, and it was difficult to distinguish the features.
1: "Never laid eyes on him before,"
0: the miner concluded his scrutiny.
1: "Just a common and ordinary thief, damn him! He shot me in the back! He shot me in the back!"
0: He opened his shirt and felt himself, front and back, on his left side.
1: "Went clean through, and no harm done," he cried jubilantly. "I'll bet he aimed right, all right, but he drew the gun over when he pulled the trigger, the cuss. But I fixed him. Oh, I fixed him!"
0: His fingers were investigating the bullet hole in his side, and a shade of regret passed over his face.
1: "It's gonna be suffering hell," he said. "And it's up to me to get mended and get out of here."
0: He crawled out of the hole and went down the hill to his camp. Half an hour later, he returned, leading his pack horse. His open shirt disclosed the rude bandages with which he had dressed his wound. He was slow and awkward with his left hand movements, but that did not prevent him using the arm. The bite of the pack rope under the dead man's shoulders enabled him to heave the body out of the hole. Then he set to work gathering up his gold. He worked steadily for several hours, pausing often to rest his stiffening shoulder and to exclaim,
1: "Who shot me in the back, the measly skunk? Who shot me in the back?"
0: When his treasure was cleaned up and wrapped securely into a number of blanket-covered parcels, he made an estimate of its value.
1: 400 pounds, or I'm a Hottentot," he concluded. "Say 200 in quartz and dirt. That leaves 200 pounds of gold. Bill, wake up! 200 pounds of gold? $40,000! And it's yourn. All yourn."
0: He scratched his head delightedly, and his fingers blundered into an unfamiliar groove. They quested along it for several inches. It was a crease through his scalp, where the second bullet had plowed. He walked angrily over to the dead man.
1: You would you? He bullied. You would, eh? Well, I fixed you good and plenty. And I'll give you a decent burial, too. That's more than you'd have done for me.
0: He dragged the body to the edge of the hole and toppled it in. It struck the bottom with a dull crash on its side, the face twisted up to the light. The miner peered down at it.
1: And you shot me in the back, he said accusingly.
0: With pick and shovel, he filled the hole. Then he loaded the gold on his horse. It was too great a load for the animal, and when he had gained his camp, he transferred part of it to his saddle horse. Even so, he was compelled to abandon a portion of his outfit, pick and shovel and gold pan, extra food and cooking utensils, and divers' odds and ends. The sun was at the zenith when the man forced the horses at the screen of vines and creepers. To climb the huge boulders, the animals were compelled to uprear and struggle blindly through the tangled mass of vegetation. Once, the saddle horse fell heavily, and the man removed the pack to get the animal on its feet. After it started on its way again, the man thrust his head out from among the leaves and peered up at the hillside.
1: "Measly skunk," he said, and disappeared.
0: There was a ripping and tearing of vines and boughs. The trees surged back and forth, marking the passage of the animals through the midst of them. There was a clashing of steel-shod hoofs on stone, and now and again an oath or a sharp cry of command. Then the voice of the man was raised in song.
1: Turn round and turn your face unto them sweet hills of grace. The powers of sin you am scornin'. Look about and look around. Fling your sin pack on the ground. You will meet with the Lord in the morning.
0: The song grew faint and fainter, and through the silence crept back the spirit of the place. The stream once more drowsed and whispered. The hum of the mountain bees rose sleepily. Down through the perfume-weighted air fluttered the snow fluffs of the cottonwoods. The butterflies drifted in and out among the trees, and over all blazed the quiet sunshine. Only remained the hoof marks in the meadow and the torn hillside to mark the boisterous trail of the life that had broken the peace of the place and passed on. And that's our story for this evening. I hope you enjoyed All Gold Canyon by Jack London. Thank you for listening. I'm Jennifer March, and this is not your mother's story time.

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0: Thank you. Thank you very kindly. We'd like to carry on now with the Dizzy Gillespie original. This one is simply entitled, Wouldn't You? Wouldn't you like to? Crazy. Wouldn't you?
1: Yo, blood, check it out. Boy, is she hitting on all nine, yeah? Why don't you vacate gate while I check it out? It is too hip for me, you dig?

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9: This week, you're hearing a recent interview with journalist, author, and comic creator Spencer Ackerman about his 2021 book, Reign of Terror, How the 9/11 Era Destabilized America and Produced Trump. This felt like a fitting chat to record as we approached and now have passed the 25th anniversary of that event in the dystopian second administration of that reality TV boss, Donnie J. Trump. In this chat, we cover some of the topics in the book, like the legalistic and linguistic wrangling of subsequent administrations to expand U.S. exceptionalism to international standards of war and human rights around captured prisoners, expansions of domestic spying, and generally how the state of emergency created in 2001 has been used by Democrats and Republicans alike since to lay the groundwork for the naked imperialism abroad and racially eliminationist policies that we're seeing in the U.S. today. If folks want to hear more from Spencer Ackerman, you can check out forever-wars.com for more journalism and find announcements there for the pre-order of the comic book No One Escapes the Dialectic, coming out in November, and the upcoming pre-order for his book The Disappeared, A Father, A Son, and the War on Terror, scheduled to be out in March. If you're listening to the live radio edition, check out the podcast for a slightly longer episode. So we're joined by Spencer Ackerman, author of Reign of Terror, How the 9/11 Era Destabilized America and Produced Trump, published in 2021 by Viking, and Pulitzer Prize winning journalist at ForeverWars.com. Thank you so much for taking the time to chat, Spencer. I really appreciate it.
10: Hey, thank you for having me, Bruce.
9: Yeah. Happy almost 25th anniversary of 9/11.
10: Thank you.
9: It's an auspicious period. But yeah, I think the subtitle of the book really lays out the thesis. But I wonder if you could talk a bit about the book, what perspectives you were trying to bring to the readership at the time, 20 years after the September 11th attacks occurred.
10: Thank you. There were lots of things I was trying to kind of bring forward in terms of our understanding of the war on terror. Some of these had been long-standing criticisms in socialist, anarchist, and other left-wing circles, but hadn't made their way into any kind of embrace in more mainstream understandings of foreign policy. But I'll just run through a couple of them. I say that just to say that I don't think this book is so stunningly original. I think that the virtue of the book, to the extent that it exists, was to present a clear and coherent framework about what the war on terror is and its relationship to both American society and in terms of the deepening generational acceleration of repression in this country. So a couple things I wanted to do with this. I'm professionally a reporter who focuses on kind of national security and foreign policy. And in the circles that I tend to report on, or at least had it, you know, primarily focused on it by that point in my career, there was not really an explanation for why the war on terror was the way it was, what its relationship was to American history. Very much a derivative effect of treating 9/11 as the beginning of history in terms of a kind of departure of American foreign policy, was the idea that the war on terror was a kind of organic or popular demand from 9/11 and not a manufactured one by American elites to move in a direction that U.S. foreign policy had been trending in for a while and accelerating the repressive and extractive elements of it that provoked 9/11 in the first place. As well, a lot of people in elite politics did not really pay attention to, particularly in like more technocratic circles, so practitioners of the military, the intelligence agency, the kind of broader quote-unquote national security community, to the degree that such a thing is really not a euphemism and is more just like an extended circle of people united in professional interest, was that all of the uglier and more repressive elements of the war on terror manifesting domestically in the United States, as well as the brutal elements that manifested what we might call downrange in the on the fields of battle of the war on terror, bore any relationship to one another, particularly during the late Bush and early Obama years, after the war on terror kind of sheds its millenarian and eschatological skin because of how disastrous the Iraq War develops. It was seen often as a technocratic enterprise, something that sat outside of politics and accordingly outside of history, and was simply the rational way to organize a foreign policy aggressively around the defense of the United States, whatever that needed to mean in any particular time. And what I wanted to show, particularly in the age of Trump, I wrote this during the first Trump administration, it was published in the first year of the Biden administration, was that this long turn in American public life after 9/11 created the conditions in a variety of ways, sometimes by commission, as in the introduction of a public enemy in terms of a civilizational understanding of Islam, and also through neglect in terms of what the technocratic elements of the war on terror ignored about that presentation of Islam, but also inflicted through its institutions created after 9/11 on not just the rest of the world, but also here at home. I was kind of pushing against the idea that the war on terror occurs outside of history and occurs outside of politics, as opposed to being shaped in really intimate and distinct ways by both, and that the development in terms of both the politics of the war on terror, the institutions of the war on terror, the authorities of the war on terror, and the lack of accountability for the failures of the war on terror serve fascist purposes, serve what we see, you know, presently on the streets as practiced by ICE. ICE, of course, is a creation of the war on terror, but also to show in a kind of stage-by-stage way, because so many people at the time of the first Trump administration didn't really consider the war on terror as really anything that, you know, could have possibly contributed to the way America had turned. I wanted to show through the book that, like, those things like ICE raids had been going on. They just increasingly expand in terms of both ambition, in terms of respectability, and in terms of target. And that lurch, that expansion, a lot of which, you know, at least, you know, some marginalized voices recognized was coalescing immediately after 9/11, manifests throughout the war on terror, and Trump is able very easily to take advantage of this already seated bed for him. What also helped him was another thing that I felt, the kind of national security-based resistance to Trump in elite politics was really missing, which is their complicity, which was the ways in which the institutions of the war on terror were disasters. The operations of the war on terror were disasters, primarily human disasters. If you look at the costs of war project at Brown University, the total, both direct and indirect, death toll of the war on terror is estimated. This is based on epidemiological models as well as really absent specific data about who was killed throughout the course of these two decades, between 4.5 and 4.7 million people. Other, you know, metrics that are really relevant here have to do with the creation of tens of millions of refugees, first in the Middle East and then, or we should say probably West Asia, and then into Europe and into the United States. I wanted to show that all of this nativism was empowered to start, and that the elite institutions created under the rubric of responding to 9/11, preventing further terrorism in the United States, became this engine of unfreedom baked in from the design and could not be separated from the ways in which its failures specifically discredit the elites that view themselves as the necessary guardians of this apparatus in order to keep it oriented in a proper technocratic direction. The war on terror is treated by the security state and by elite politics, oftentimes through neglect by popular politics, as something outside the sphere of contestation. There are good reasons for that. U.S. foreign policy has never been particularly democratic. All of the institutions of the state that are created after 1947 through the coalescence of the Cold War, which is the national security state, the creation of the Pentagon, the consolidation of the Department of Defense, the creation of the National Security Agency a few years later, the creation of the CIA, and so on, are meant to keep the public out, are meant to ensure that we don't have a sense that it is our democratic right as people to control what, if we have to live in a nation state, what that nation state's orientation toward the outside world should be. Instead, it's been designed to recognize and serve and be responsive to the prerogatives of elites, political elites, economic elites. Instead, that has yielded disaster after disaster. The war on terror bears the imprint of the Cold War, that it serves as a kind of second time farce to, in terms of the way that it understands its enemies to be both existentially oriented, overwhelmingly powerful, and yet subhuman, and also inside the borders of the United States, and corrupted by the institutions and apparatus of liberalism, the courts, the press, the human and civil rights apparatuses as well, and that the degrees to which military elites and political elites in both parties sign on enthusiastically with the war on terror both discredits them in an environment in which they're already seen as widely discredited after the financial collapse of 2008, but also once they are that discredited, because they never got around to abolishing the authorities, institutions, and in a lot of cases, the operations of the war on terror, they can be appropriated by, we've seen so far, those on the nativist right to use those institutions that they said they declaimed in order to suit their prerogatives, not to ultimately get rid of them. I think this is one of the things that overwhelmingly distinguish the nationalist right from the socialist and anarchist left. They're not about destroying these institutions. They're about discrediting their leading practitioners who they feel are inhibiting the enterprise, and also orienting and suborning the enterprise so that it serves those fascist prerogatives that are increasingly now, I think maybe we can say more about this later, but we're also entering a kind of escape velocity capacity, I think, of the synthesis between economic oligarchs and the national security state in the way that things like organizations like Palantir have inserted themselves as a really important layer inside the operations of the security state, its surveillance operations in particular. You've seen the resistance that's been inspired that, you know, is a working class resistance beyond left or right, beyond these very stale categories, against FLOC, against the FLOC cameras, against the idea that we should be constantly surveilled. I think different kinds of political contestation have worked in mainstream politics to both ignore, co-opt, and channel into lack of effectiveness that popular desire to be done with the security state, to be done with the constant and expansive intrusions into our daily, day-to-day lives. But also we're now seeing how the very corporations that in large part, if not outright originate, like Palantir does with the war on terror, that are accelerated by the war on terror and the rise simultaneously of surveillance capitalism, to now look toward a kind of political domination expressly predicated on crushing what avenues of democracy remain for the people and using the institutions of the United States increasingly toward their purposes, auguring a future of a kind of techno-feudalism in which the state provides fewer and fewer services and opportunities for more and more of its people, but offers a kind of subscription-based understanding of citizenship, something that's more like a customer or a user base, but retains the repressive apparatus of the state as a means of suppressing contestation of it. When I wrote this book, there wasn't really that kind of holistic understanding of the war on terror. It was seen often as kind of distinct operations. Here's the war in Afghanistan. Here's the war in Iraq. Here's the expansion of NSA surveillance. Here's the Patriot Act and its transformations of what sorts of data law enforcement can access without a judicial warrant. Here's the transformation, you might say the emergence of the immigration enforcement apparatus, especially domestically in the United States, further and further into the interior under the rubric of combating terrorism. There wasn't a political theory of the war on terror. There wasn't a way in which you could understand the war on terror as a kind of comprehensive thing that basically ate America alive while promoting its most nativist voices and providing them with a way of attaining and sustaining power. It's a long answer, and I'm sorry about that.
8: No, it's great. No, you covered a lot in there, including what was going to be the next question, so I appreciate the fullness of that. This is the Final Straw Radio, and you're hearing our interview with Spencer Ackerman, author of Reign of Terror, about the 25-year legacy of 9/11. And as like a national security journalist, it makes sense for you to have a wide angle view from above of these big pictures. And I think that that's a thing that the book did really interestingly, was to give a chronological narrative that shows like the weaving of these different political characters and the ways that the war on terror domestically and on foreign lands, like how it developed and how people reacted to it. I guess to zoom back in, though, one person whose story your narrative checks is in with is Adam Hassoun, a Lebanese-born Palestinian who was swept up by the global war on terror's enemy combatant status and imprisoned for nearly 18 years. Could you talk a bit about his struggle with through various prisons and cases over the three different presidencies and what shifting U.S. legal precedents you describe through his story in the post-9/11 U.S.?
10: Yeah, so one of the things that I had found difficult in writing this book was putting a face to the Patriot Act, making the Patriot Act not seem like an abstract series of expanded authorities for surveillance and for detention. And then I found Adam, and I found Adam through a lawsuit that his attorneys, both at the ACLU and at a law school in Western New York, had filed that was just unique in the history of the war on terror, in that his case at the time that I encountered it was a habeas corpus petition to get him out of ICE detention through arguing that he was being punished for a crime that he had been convicted of, served his sentence for, and since been freed from. But instead of going free, he was put instead in ICE detention in accordance with a never-before-used section of the Patriot Act that at the time of the Patriot Act's passage, nearly 20 years before this happened, was an enormously controversial measure that hadn't gone into effect until Adam. It was a measure that authorized indefinite detention for what it called non-citizen, non-deportable people, which is to say stateless people, which is to say primarily, in effect, Palestinians. It was basically a provision that if you were not an American citizen and you were, you know, a Palestinian, or I suppose you could be a Kurd or perhaps a Uyghur Muslim, there are surely other cases that one could think of, but, you know, most directly applicable it would be for Palestinians, that because of a determination that could be renewed every 6 months by the Secretary of Homeland Security, essentially you could be kept in an ICE detention center without being sent to any place because he's non-deportable and he's not a citizen of anywhere, as long as the Secretary of Defense considered him a threat. And as someone who had been convicted of a terrorism offense, at that time, the acting Secretary of Homeland Security was just sort of rubber stamping that he was a threat. And this provision, which had never been tested in court, was taken to court to force a resolution on the constitutionality of this measure. There was not necessary to submit any evidence that Adam had done anything illegal, had done anything to threaten the United States. Indeed, how could he? Since 2006, he had been a prisoner of the United States in places that may be familiar to some of your listeners, like Terre Haute, like the ADX facility in Florence. And what was Adam imprisoned for? What was he convicted of? What was he? Why was he in prison? What act of violence had he committed? Well, he hadn't committed an act of violence at all. He instead was pretextually apprehended in June of 2002 in Florida because the Patriot Act had banned an organization, a charitable organization, a Muslim charity, that he had written checks to, while that was still legal to do. And the last check that he wrote, and ultimately one that was used to detain him, was one written shortly after the Patriot Act went into effect. Now, why did Adam really go to jail, really go to prison? He went to prison, in his telling, because once he was placed in detention with the threat of this Patriot Act penalty hanging over him, now that he had been criminalized, for 4 years, he did not see a trial. During that time, while he was in immigration detention, as had happened to hundreds, if not thousands of people around the country in the months and year or two after 9/11, he was pressured by immigration and by the FBI to become an informant, to become part of the extensive apparatus measured by Mother Jones Magazine in 2010 at something like 10,000 people who had been put in subordinate positions, either through entrapment or through leveraging an immigration status or otherwise positions of fear to inform on Muslim communities for the government. Adam wouldn't do that. But Adam had known and associated with and communicated with Jose Padilla, whom the United States charged as a terrorist, even though ultimately most of the most serious charges, including, you know, material connections related to anything even smacking of an act of violence between Jose and Adam, were dropped. Nevertheless, they were tried together, and a jury in 2006 was not about to exonerate a known associate of Padilla. And so that was why Adam was sentenced. He was not even accused of committing an act of violence, and ultimately his sentence was somewhat reduced, but for reasons of the Patriot Act, and as well the culture that had grown up of the war on terror around it, charges like that would be enough to send people to the most high maximum security facilities for, in Adam's case, 15 years. And so when this man emerges, he goes into ICE detention immediately. And that seemed to sum up to me in a human way, you know, more powerfully than in any abstract way, the course of the war on terror, the purposes of the war on terror, and the trajectory of the war on terror as more of it was moving away from the overseas conflict to rooting out non-white immigrants in the United States and, you know, essentially treating them as if they were threats to national security. And the easiest way to do this was through calling them terrorists, treating them as terrorists. We've been seeing that since the domestic support for the resistance to the Israeli genocide of Palestine, in which you've seen ICE take people off the streets and put them in detention facilities on the way to deportation proceedings for nothing other than advocating for Palestine. And so that's why I wanted to highlight Adam's case and use it to kind of show, sort of throughout the development of the war on terror over 20 years, how one person who experienced it all confronted it as it was happening.
9: And yeah, that was a really, it was a really powerful telling and very, very insightful. So I guess flipping subjects a little bit, I'm really interested also in those linguistic sidesteps more than just euphemism, like enhanced interrogation for torture or enemy combatant for prisoner of war, rendition for capture and imprisonment that are designed to avoid conflicts with things like the Geneva Convention or other obligations of the post-World War II world. In an Orwellian sense, the acceptance of these terms shifts expectations, again setting precedent, and does a lot of the heavy lifting for the authoritarian push to evade or topple the few legal checks and balances that the executive increasingly leans on with national security. I wonder if you could talk about some of the attempts at these gymnastics that developed over the global war on terror and how we are seeing them enacted today with the inability of the judiciary, for instance, to be able to hold Trump's regime in to any sort of responsibilities.
10: Sure. So, you know, you mentioned some of the most important ones. Enhanced interrogation is a kind of torture that isn't actually torture, that's meant to signify a more effective way of interrogating someone and to cut off the idea of someone challenging the premise that interrogation is a way to actually yield reliable, valuable information, that the enterprise for which it's put to use is valorous. It's presumed to be so, and so accordingly, the means that are employed for that end are considered justified. It's just the ends justified the means in the service of state power. You know, other important ones, targeted killing instead of assassination. Now, I hate this one, is really wickedly hard. This is the drone strikes that take out, I don't even want to say a specific person because, you know, most often they don't take out either, you know, just one person or even the intended person. Sometimes there isn't even necessarily an intended person. It's rather targeting. This happened, you know, during the Obama years, especially for perceived militants in Western Pakistan and Eastern Afghanistan, as well as in, you know, Yemen, Libya, Somalia, where it's accelerating to this day in Somalia, especially without much attention. But this one is wickedly hard because oftentimes it frustrates the concept of assassination because it's not targeting a specific person, let alone a leader in a distinct organization. It was often used against, as I mentioned before, a pattern of behavior perceived by the intelligence agencies and considered to be reasonably commensurate with a picture of a so-called terrorist, of the leader, or even foot soldier of, you know, a member of Al-Qaeda or an Al-Qaeda affiliate. Another one that's super important today that I would really encourage people to think about very strongly when they hear about what I think is often called third-party deportations that the United States is conducting, that's an extraordinary rendition. This is something intimately familiar from the war on terror, in which an extraordinary rendition. A rendition is a process of capturing someone and giving them to either, you know, their host country or a country where they're being sought in connection with either a security threat or even a specific crime or set of crimes, but not for the purposes of rendering them to a legal process. that's an extradition. A rendition sends them there for the security agencies to do with them as they see fit. Sometimes that will be for the purposes of a subsequent indictment or an unsealed indictment or something like that. Other times it'll simply be for detention and for interrogation. An extraordinary rendition is when a country's security agencies send someone to a third country to the custody of that third country's security agencies for the purpose of detention and interrogation, which is to say torture. I would submit to you that what we're hearing about people from Vietnam, people from Afghanistan, people from Cuba, people from all sorts of countries who are put on planes and taken to the Democratic Republic of the Congo or South Sudan, those have been often called third-party deportations. It is an innovation under the second Trump regime, but it's not unfamiliar. This is an extraordinary rendition. These people are this time just not security threats. They're just simply people to be disposed of by the security apparatuses of aligned countries that that the people subjected to this have ever set foot in. This is an extremely serious development. It's something that reflects the lack of accountability for all of the lawlessness of the war on terror that it's gotten to this point. And I would submit that over the past few years, right-wing efforts through the courts to get rid of birthright citizenship, this soon won't be reserved for people who were born outside the United States. This will be a tool once they convince the Supreme Court to repeal birthright citizenship and then can denaturalize at will. So this is a really important development. It's a, you know, not just the linguistic development, but the euphemism that surrounds it often prevents us from understanding just how dire this development is. And that has been a feature, to get back to your question, of the war on terror from the start, to mask the violence, to mask the lawlessness, to make it seem both inevitable and, you know, justified by virtue of the fact that it has been turned on first the so-called terrorist and now the so-called illegal immigrant.
8: Yeah, that's very well put. This is The Final Straw Radio, and you're hearing our interview with Spencer Ackerman, author of Reign of Terror, about the 25-year legacy of 9/11. And with the Department of War, as it's called now, I guess, targeted drone strikes and interdictions in the Caribbean, too. We see an expansion, again, using the language of terrorism, narco-terrorism in this case, sense of impunity, right?
10: Yeah, this is just murder. I can't really think of any other way to phrase it. You know, first this was done to manufacture consent, you know, in really a half-assed way. I can't, you know, even saying this was to manufacture consent is probably imposing too much intentionality on it. It was to kind of gin up a pretext and to some degree a kind of, you know, intellectual construct to justify the invasion of Venezuela, the decapitation and kidnapping of its government, and now the, you know, theft of its oil resources. But now it just simply continues far past even any attempt at arguing that people aboard these fishing boats are somehow drug traffickers and smugglers. Even, you know, the exercise of the argument that they were presupposes that it would be, even if true, acceptable to summarily execute them. And of course, the important rhetorical groundwork is built by use of the word terrorist in narco-terrorist, but more importantly, it's built through the institutional use of organizations, first like the Joint Special Operations Command, which began these strikes, and now through Southern Command, as institutional memory of the war on terror and the practices through which this was so often employed against so-called terrorists. It becomes muscle memory for these military and intelligence institutions, and accordingly can be migrated as the targets migrate, as political attention and expediency migrates.
8: Yeah, it's really fascinating to see how the concept of war before this was focused on facing off with some sovereign state or whatever on the international, not to say that there was, that it was above board or some sort of fair game or anything like that.
10: I understand what
8: game,
10: you mean, yes.
8: Even, but and now with the innovations of the global war on terror period,
9: it moved from toppling specific regimes to chasing, like, targeted, like, assassinations, as you say, but just across borders according to how the technology allows for it. It's pretty fascinating and scary.
10: Yeah, you know, the war on terror is an unleashing of American imperial prerogative under the justification of righteous victimhood from 9/11. That will, you know, for the stewards of the world's, you know, at the time, unchallengeable, unassailable, I don't mean that in terms of like people can't challenge them, I mean in terms of geopolitics, superpower, the last remaining superpower at the time, to simply unleash everything that in its most, you know, ambitious and, you know, millenarian conceptions made possible. The war on terror was an enormous opportunity for a lot of people, you know, both on the right and in both on the right and in Silicon Valley, on Wall Street, on both, you know, the traditional five defense giants. I'm always going to miss one. So for, you know, forgive me, Lockheed, Boeing, General Dynamics, RTX, which used to be Raytheon, and Northrop Grumman is the one I'm missing. The five defense giants. Now notice that since the 2010s, especially, while those five defense giants, the traditional firms that, you know, end up as the kind of military, you know, the industrial side of the military industrial complex, the giants of that after the period of post Cold War consolidation, now they come under challenge from Silicon Valley, from venture capital, and from private equity. And that's where you get, you know, the startups, Lockheed, Anduril, Palantir, Flock, Starlink, SpaceX, the ones that, you know, we're seeing a sea change in the military industrial complex that favors Silicon Valley, that, you know, AI now, OpenAI, and the, you know, Google has certainly been part of that as well, and the rest of the, you know, aspirant AI superpowers. We're seeing really a massive shift within that sector that favors this new Silicon Valley, Wall Street, private equity complex that I think is just an extremely dangerous development. Not that, you know, the previous iteration of the military industrial complex, which in many ways created Silicon Valley, was not dangerous before, but now it's really, you know, what it wasn't before was explicitly anti-democratic. It was functionally anti-democratic, but it didn't embrace a bridging American democracy as an ethos. That is the ethos of Peter Thiel. That is the ethos of Elon Musk. That is the ethos of Balaji Srinivasan. That is the ethos of a lot of the new and increasingly synergistic Silicon Valley and tech-based transformations and interventions in the American military industrial complex, in the intelligence apparatus, and in surveillance capitalism. This is an enormous development. The war on terror is not responsible for all of it, but it is responsible for most of it. And we're really looking right now at a new iteration that no longer really needs the rubric of terrorism around it. It instead is looking beyond that to, you know, as people like Alexander Karp likes to put it, defending Western civilization, which is a hangover from the war on terror, which is also a hangover from the Cold War, as a kind of unifying framework for handing more and more power and more involvement over the institutions and the apparatus of U.S. national security to this emergent class. This is the direction of the war on terror, just as much as ICE is the directional consequence and manifestation in this day and age, this iteration of the war on terror. This is happening on multiple levels, I guess, is a long way of me saying this.
9: So many of the restrictions that the government has imposed on itself historically in terms of surveillance have come after revelations of breaking of the public trust, such as with the Watergate hearings, the Church Committee, for instance. The 9/11 era came on the cusp of major technological jumps in computing and networking with three-letter agencies and their allies in the tech industry, like eventually Peter Thiel. They've taken great advantage of opportunities in surveillance, and you mentioned three whistleblowers who spoke out at great risk, two of whom revealed widespread government spying. The laws of the prior decades' disclosures weren't updated to match the technologies of the digital age. Can you talk about some of the spying programs that we know about from this era and what impacts the disclosures had and where we stand today?
10: A month after 9/11, the director of the National Security Agency, Michael Hayden, rewrote in practice the Fourth Amendment of the Constitution. The Fourth Amendment of the Constitution is supposed to protect against unreasonable search and seizure by imposing requirements for the government to seek, on the basis of probable cause, a warrant from a independent judicial authority to search a given residence or, you know, someone's personal effects for specific things believed to be in, you know, relevant to the commission of a crime, to the prior commission of a crime. Instead, Hayden took advantage of a transformation in the global technological telecommunications infrastructure through which, because so much of this was built on American stuff, so much international communications passed through the United States that it permitted a very dubious theory inside the National Security Agency that said that because all of this foreign information was coming over American stuff, it could be intercepted and presumed to be foreign, and accordingly outside the purview of the post-Watergate laws that were meant to inhibit national security-based surveillance of people inside the United States or United States persons. I have to pause and mention that the term is United States persons. That is not the same as United States citizens. It means people in the United States, regardless of citizenship, or Americans abroad who are, you know, presumed to have constitutional rights. Also, sometimes this is sort of used more than others, but it can also mean American corporations. It can mean American organizations. It can mean both of these things on American soil and so forth. End of digression. Hayden got it all. Hayden transformed the National Security Agency, I should say, reestablished the National Security Agency outside the hated constraints of the 1978 Foreign Intelligence Surveillance Act that imposed a measure of restrictions on how this spying inside the United States needed to operate, and instead argued, as you would eventually hear from his successor a dozen years later, Keith Alexander, say, we need the whole haystack. If you're asking us to look for a needle, which is supposedly, you know, a terrorist, you know, threat or event, in order to do that, we need the whole haystack. This was another example of the euphemism of the war on terror being used to make criminal activity on behalf of the state seem, if not just common sense, if not, you know, folksy. You know, you got to find a needle in a haystack. Well, of course you need the haystack, right? That was the logic. This became known as a constellation of surveillance programs around internet, telephonic metadata, and content that was known as Stellar Wind. There are different operations within Stellar Wind, and then as well, after 2009, they tend not to like to use the Stellar Wind operative framework, but they're basically the fruits of Stellar Wind continue to this day over surveillance that is ostensibly, because it has a connection to an international element. So Americans' international communications are presumed not to really be American, but to really be about those international entities. That is the prerogative of the NSA to collect and then through the FBI sift through. This is done under amazingly this year, expired but still in operation for a couple more months, provision of a law

0: violate the reemergent sense of legal restriction here. Now, in practice, we always hear about this only after the fact, but over the past 15 years that 702 has been in existence, nearly 20 years at this point, and again, 702 has, for the moment, expired, we keep learning through disclosures years after the fact that even those outlined mechanisms given to the Foreign Intelligence Surveillance Court were not, in fact, how the surveillance operated in practice. This operates at such a level of technical sophistication that it's basically done to overwhelm even, you know, this very small and highly non-expert set of judges that are the only institutional restriction on this spying that exists. One of the reasons that this is so alarming is because we've seen over recent months, I mean, this has been alarming for a very long time. I don't mean to imply otherwise. And of course, has led to conviction through a legal doctrine of what's called parallel construction, which is essentially hiding the fact that you are bringing a case against someone that would not have happened were it not for illegal surveillance, which is to say the use of inadmissible methods that are made to be admissible in court, cleaned up in such a manner that the what we call the fruit of the poison tree, the fact that the tree is poisoned, is hidden.
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2: Welcome to Molotov Now, a podcast about taking action. 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
3: In the spirit of building solidarity between the rural and the urban, we hope to inspire direct action in the face of oppression and to light a fire to find each other in the darkness.
1: So if anyone saw The Wire, for instance, what the police were doing in the first couple of seasons with their wiretapping, right? Going and constructing other means of arguing in court as to why they were able to catch someone in the act, that sort of...
0: And to hide the illegality of the origins of it. I mean, it's similar to the way in practice The Wire worked, but like there was a different legal framework. Like that was, you know, they were still engaged in often illegal surveillance, but this was on quite a different scale and under sort of different legal authorities. But that part, yes. I bring this up to point out that we've seen over the last couple months an increased effort on the part of the White House to criminalize the international left that will overwhelmingly focus primarily on Palestine. But we've seen from the declaration of, I forget exactly how they phrased it, against Palestine action, the move against Artisti Inventati as especially designated global terrorists, like the same sort of thing. They will use Section 702 once they attempt to bring it back against the domestic left to put it inside the framework, a foreign terrorist organization that you can use the full power of the war on terror against. You're already seeing the attempts at using the joint terrorism task forces against the domestic left through what's known as NSPM-7 that the White House put into effect, I believe, last year. But as well, this other effort is seemingly accelerating.
1: Yeah, thank you very much. And you actually kind of foresaw the last question that I was going to ask, which is exactly that. It's to a varying degree. Like, I guess during the Cold War, you saw the supporting of death squads and the backing of various conservative or reactionary movements or regimes around the world in order to undermine movements that were labeled as communist by the U.S. state. And communist is still a dirty word. Islamist is still a dirty word. Terrorist is the commonality. And we've seen over, the last 100 plus years, terrorist being a term that's weaponized against parts of the population that the government decides are expendable or standing in the way of our quote unquote freedom. Now it is still Islam or Muslims. It's still communist to some degree. It's become more and more vocally anarchists and anti-fascists. And so

0: seen like people being shot in the street when coming up to witness what's and report on what's going on, ICE breaking up families, pulling people out of cars. You're seeing the aforementioned drone strikes and harassment by CIA lackeys of people in the Caribbean. Now the hunt for traitors, so present against the movement for Black Lives, so visible during the first Trump administration, has vocally escalated against anarchists, anti-fascists, and anti-racists, seeing notably the assassination of Michael Reinhold during Trump 1 is one that sticks in my craw. And there's been show trials like Prairie Land and declarations like NSPM 7, like you mentioned, after the killing of Charlie Kirk. I wonder if you could talk a little bit about the construction of this enemy a little bit more, and that path that you track back through the book and your journalism.
1: The most important thing to remember in this turn of the war on terror is that the war on terror was a disaster. The wars that were meant to showcase American power showcased American impotence instead. That led a tremendous number of people who had been conditioned to accept the war on terror, who had been told to channel whatever feelings they had after 9/11 into bloodlust and then civilizational bloodlust against people who were seen as both a civilizational enemy that was both fanatically powerful but also subhuman at the same time. It failed. It made that impulse for revenge unsated. It left it unsatisfied. While the United States could not prevail over its declared enemies overseas, it had a lot more close to home that it could target, and it could use these apparatuses that it constructed after 9/11 and empowered ever since against. It also was, you know, baked into the war on terror from the start that the way the so-called terrorists got into the United States showcased the folly of American immigration. Now, anyone who's actually dealt with the U.S. immigration system can tell you that this is a cumbersome, confusing, and frankly frightening, often arbitrary apparatus that is not quote-unquote open borders, that it is in fact an intimidating system of state surveillance and violence. But nevertheless, the population, the lesson that was treated as respectable and grew in intensity throughout the war on terror was that 9/11 meant there needed to be greater interior immigration enforcement, and that becomes ICE. We're seeing that develop to a degree that allows an empowered nativist current to strip itself of the idea that it is, you know, fighting terrorism, and instead using it toward extant purposes of nativist violence that have had long, you know, not just, you know, decades old, but, you know, centuries old almost. You know, we can certainly say from the immigration restrictions of the 1920s that this nativist current, let's not say centuries, let's say a century, although certainly there's nativism in the United States long before then, but really the restrictionist element, you know, really comes into fore with the immigration restrictions of the 1920s. So let's, you know, perhaps put it there. Daniel Denver of the Dig podcast has an excellent book about all of this called All American Nativism, and of course the Yale scholar Greg Grandin does the same in his book The End of the Myth. So this is a long way of saying that once this apparatus of repression has been created and the civilizational focus of its enemies is established through the political culture of these institutions, it's easy to just redefine the enemies towards a targetable one that's very satisfying for that nativist current to target. And that will never just be the supposed, you know, illegal themselves. It will always necessarily be whatever institutions of solidarity, real or perceived. The right-wing imagination is not what your and my imagination is about the relationship between, you know, liberalism and immigration. But it doesn't matter for our purposes. It matters how they, once they wield state power, instantiate it. So real or perceived, the apparatuses of solidarity around immigration and around civil rights are to be increasingly the focus of the war on terror, for as long as these institutions, authorities, and operations are permitted to exist.
0: Powerfully put. The focus on who's determined to be the enemy and who are the people that are determined to be in solidarity with those people. And that, as you mentioned, with the immigration in the 1920s, the Chinese Exclusion Act of the 1880s,
1: Forgive me. I should have also mentioned that. Forgive me. Yes, I did not mean to say that all of this starts in the 1920s. Forgive me.
0: I mean, it's a long thread, and you could point to many more examples. I guess I want to kind of end here, even though we've been talking about some very heavy things, and you've been like very aptly responding to my very big questions. So I really appreciate it. I'd like to hear what brings you hope.
1: The great Mariam Kaba put it that hope is a discipline. Hope is not a term. I don't like hope. Like, you know what I mean? I guess what I'm trying to express is that.
0: Sure. What keeps you fighting?
1: Yeah, we have obligations to one another, and we have to meet those obligations. We have what I try and see. What I hold to is how everyone I've ever encountered, and this includes soldiers who are serving the war on terror, the more they are exposed to the ugly realities of it, hate it and reject it and do not wish to be a part of it and do not wish it to be inflicted upon anyone. That's obviously not everyone, certainly not everyone whom the war on terror touches from the perspective of a practitioner. But the ICE raids, you know, going back to like 2005, you know, when they started doing the workplace raids on like the farms and the slaughterhouses, you know, it had been for so long kept out of sight, kept away from people's faces, so people wouldn't see like the horror of what it actually was, of what child separation looks like up close, of what, you know, rounding up frightened people who are here for work, often after having no choice but to flee the country that they're from, that was destabilized, often by the United States. That was kept out of sight. That's not out of sight anymore. And, you know, more and more people, as they're exposed to it, really reject it in the strongest possible ways. The amount of public hatred toward ICE is simply nothing that has ever been experienced in the war on terror before. Those are hopeful signs. What I think is important to recognize is that the obligations that we have to one another compel a seriousness of organization, of defense, of networks that make solidarity real, that make it, you know, something that can potentially deter state violence. Also understand that at every step, no matter how right now firm their grip on state power looks, at every phase, the nativists and the nationalists are improvising. They're seeking to see how much they can get away with. They understand that they have flown so far close to the sun that the hatred that millions of people feel toward them is something that they need to be insulated from. I guess that's kind of how I put it. You know, this is going to be corny perhaps, but, you know, early on in my life, I was exposed to an Operation Ivy lyric that says to resist despair in this world because you can't change everything is what it means to be free. And while that, you know, doesn't materially make the difference between freedom and unfreedom, it is a great rubric to keep in your mind when you feel despair, to not give into it. The people who wield this mechanism are afraid of you.
0: Yes, I will never turn down a good Op Ivy quote. 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

0: What's up? 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

What do Dolly Parton, Harry Belafonte, Mary Wells, Francois Hardy, and the Kinks have in common? Tune in to Lulu's Lunch Break every Tuesday at noon to find out.

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0: 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And the Zydeco Rebel.
1: Yeah.
0: On the collab.
1: That's right.
0: About the shake up the Zydeco world.

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1: I liked it last year. This year was also really good. A lot of good topics to talk about how to make my program better. And I think there was pretty good points out there today.
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1: That's what I want to talk to you about. Hear that? It's one of the most exciting sounds in the world. Bongo. Everybody's doing it.
2: Ouch!
1: Well, everybody's trying to do it. But now, anyone, and that means you, can really play bongos. Your teacher will be Mr. Bongo himself, Jack Costanzo. It's easy. It's exciting. It's fun. Listen.

second? 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Mr. Bongo will teach you. You'll learn to play bongos and sit in with Jack Costanzo's band, just like a real pro. So let's get started. Sit on the front of your chair. Place the bongos between your legs, a little below the knees. It shouldn't take much pressure to keep them there. Now, that's the correct way to hold bongos. The smaller, higher-pitched drum is on the left. Turn the heads of the bongos away from you at about a 45-degree angle. Relax, make yourself as comfortable as possible, and now you're ready to play bongos. Slow down, Mr. Bongo. We haven't even learned to produce a sound yet. A sharp, clear sound is produced by striking the drum head with a forefinger, about 3/4 of an inch from the edge of the drum. Now strike sharply, making sure the other 3 fingers are extended. The forearm and wrist should be relaxed, but firm. You see, the wrist provides the snap. Remember, always keep the other 3 fingers extended. If they fold under, you may skin your knuckles on the rim of the drum. Now, strike each drum a few times. First, with the right forefinger. Then the left. By experimenting, you'll find where your drum gives the sharpest, clearest sound. Too far toward the center, it's tubby and hollow. At the edge, it makes very little sound at all. So find the right spot and try to hit it there each time. Be sure you lift the finger immediately or you'll get a muffled, muted sound. Now, stop this record for a while and practice producing a good sound.

0: ¿Me puedo sentar en el asiento de adelante solo por esta vez? ¡Porfis!
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1: 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Or when Luke Skywalker blew up the Death Star with Darth Vader hot on his tail? 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
0: Special Agent B-9 reporting for assignment.
1: B-9, you are to leave at once for the address given on this card. You are being assigned to Major Alpha, the famous chemist. He has developed a new vapor gas to be used for defense purposes. Tests are now being conducted at an isolated spot to determine the vapor's most effective use. Somehow, this has leaked out. Within the past week, two attempts have been made on the Major's life. Your duty is to protect the Major and, if possible, to apprehend the spy. Keep me informed.

0: Almost at the same time Agent B-9 was reporting to K-7 for duty, another was reporting to a famous international spy.
1: Enter. What has happened? Why are you here?
2: We have got to work fast, Cavalier. This morning, the Major talked to Secret Agent K-7.
1: You are sure?
2: I heard him. He told K-7 that two attempts had been made on his life. A special agent called B-9 is on his way here.
1: So, you sent for help. Perhaps it will work to our advantage.
2: But if there is someone here with him, it will be that much harder.
1: On the contrary, my friend. This plays into our hands. What time does this agent, B-9, arrive?
2: He comes on the late afternoon train.
1: Good, Magnin. When he arrives, you will meet him. You will tell him you have been sent by the Major. You will drive him here. I will have two men here to help you. You will hold the special agent here, and I will take his place. By tomorrow, the vapor gas formula will be mine.
0: Late that afternoon, Agent B-9 and his assistant, Rita Drake, arrived at the small railroad station nearest Major Alpha's isolated laboratory.
3: Let me help you down, Rita.
4: Thanks.

0: Well, the train barely stopped long enough for us to get off B9.
1: Well, this is a flag stop, Rita. Probably the first time the express has let anyone off here for months.
0: Will we have to walk to Major Alfred's laboratory?
1: Yes, probably. Oh, wait, there's a car over there. Perhaps it's for hire. The driver's coming over. Is your car for hire?
2: Are you the gentleman Major Alpha expects?
1: Why, yes.
2: The Major thought that you might be on the train. He sent me to pick you up.
1: Oh, we're in luck, Rita. Very thoughtful of the Major. I expected he'd be too busy.
2: If you would let me have your bag, please.
0: How far is the Major's house from here?
2: About 5 miles, miss.
1: It's lucky we didn't have to walk. I'll take the bag, driver. Get in, Rita.
0: This is luck, B9. Oh, look. There are no door handles on the inside of the doors.
2: They were broken off, miss. The Major hired me to carry a lot of heavy equipment. I'll let you out when we get there. Don't worry.

0: An hour later, the spy cavalier knocked at the door of a small cottage and was admitted.
1: Yes?
2: Major Alpha?
1: Yes. Who are you?
2: Special Agent B9. I was sent by K7.
1: Oh, of course. Come in, come in. I wasn't sure whether you would arrive this afternoon or tomorrow morning.
2: K7 thought it best for me to get here as soon as possible.
1: Please, just put your bag down. We'll take care of it later. I was conducting an experiment. That is why I was so long answering the door. Perhaps you will step into my laboratory with me.
2: I should like to very much. We have heard a great deal about what you are doing here. This is quite a place.
1: Yes. I have worked here for many months, B9. Wait, I'll put this equipment away and then I will explain. Of course, you know what I'm doing.
2: Only what K7 told me.
1: Uh-huh.
2: I understand you have developed a vapor gas that will be a powerful defense weapon in the event of war.
1: Yes, yes, that is true. Somehow, that fact has leaked out. Last week, two attempts were made on my life. When I stepped outside my door, they shot at me. I was here alone, you understand, and if I'd been killed, they would have been free to examine my laboratory.
2: It is a wonder you have been safe so long, Major.
1: Yes, but no one knew what I was doing. Now, let me show you the gas. I have several tanks here in this rack. Let's see. This is the one. Now, I'll explain to you. My gas is colorless until it combines with the air. When it is released and mixes with the air, deep, fleecy clouds are formed. From an airplane, they look very natural. A bombing plane would never suspect the city lies beneath them. Now watch. I will release a very little. You see the little cloud that has been formed?
2: That is very interesting. Is it all right for us to breathe it?
1: Oh, of course, of course. My gas is harmless to men or to animals. And it does not harm plant life. Come, now I'll show you everything.
0: From the Major's laboratory, Agent B9 and Rita Drake were held in a darkened room. Both were tied hand and foot.
3: It's night, B9. I could see light through a crack in the window a little while ago. Now it's dark.
4: Yes, we must have been here nearly 4 hours.
3: I wonder what's happening.
4: If I'm mistaken, the one they called Cavalier has taken my place and gone to Major Alpha. He has my bag and my credentials. Somehow he's got to be stopped.
3: Oh, what's the matter, B9? Are the ropes here, do you?
4: Yeah, they're coming loose, Rita. I've been working on them. I think I get my hands free now.
3: Oh, if I could only help you.
4: Lisa, I've done it. One hand is loose. Wait, I'll get the other. It's coming. Now I can untie my feet. We'll be free in a minute.
3: But we won't be able to get out of this room.
4: I'll find a way. I think we're on the ground floor. Now the ropes are off.
3: Oh, good.
4: How to get yours? Oh, let's go. There. Do your wrists hurt?
3: Only a little. Didn't you get the rope off my ankle?
4: I think so. It's coming. All right. I'll rub your wrists. I'm going to have a look at this window. It's boarded up. I may be able to wrench the boards off. Look, Rita. Moonlight. We'll be free in a minute.
0: Later, Agent B9 and Rita arrived at the Major's laboratory. As they were both unarmed, B9 looked in the window before attempting to enter. What he saw told him that they were not too late.
4: I was right, Rita. The spy cavalier came here. Look, he's holding the Major at the point of a gun.
3: Well, if we could only hear what they're saying.
4: Yes, we can. Put your ear close to the wall.
1: I tell you, I do not have the formula for the vapor gas here. In the hands of the War Department.
2: Then sit down at your desk and write it out.
1: But I cannot remember. It is a very complex formula. No man could remember.
2: I will give you just 5 minutes, Major Alpha. Unless we have completed writing the formula in that time, I will kill you and take samples of your vapor gas back to my country. Our chemists can analyze it.
1: But I do not know it. I have told you. The formula was sent to the War Department many months ago.
4: Heard enough, Rita. We've got to save the Major. We can get the spy later. Now, here's what we'll do. I'll break this window and tell Cavalier I have him covered. He'll think the house is surrounded. He'll give the Major a chance to seize his gun. Do you understand?
3: Yes, B9.
4: Drop your gun, Cavalier. If you don't, I'll shoot.
5: Who is out there?
4: Special Agent B-9. The house is surrounded. You're trapped.
5: You'll never take me.
6: Oh, run. Don't come in. Don't come in. He's sending on the wrong gas.

Special Agent B9 reporting K7. Miss Drake is with Major Alpha this morning. I believe the danger is over. The spy who threatened the Major was named Cavalier. Last night, he was cornered in the Major's laboratory. He attempted to release a tank of the vapor gas to cover his escape. Instead, he turned the valve on the wrong tank and released deadly mustard gas. He died an hour later. Two men who assisted him have been placed under arrest. The case is closed.

The bombing of cities far behind the actual lines of battle will be the most terrible part of the next war, for innocent women and children will be the victims. By supplying information, spies would doom these civilians and would indirectly help cause the death of thousands. Their breed must be stamped out. Listen for my next story.

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0: Ladies and gentlemen, we have arrived in Philadelphia. Local time is 3:05 p.m. and the temperature is 67 degrees. 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
5: Say, Hallelujah. This is the Right Reverend Dr. Billy Saul Hargis calling to you from Del Rio, Texas, where you can order my special Heaven Cookbook and learn how to take 5 loaves of Levy's Real Jewish Rye and 2 of Mrs. Paul's Fish Sticks and feed up to 5,000 unexpected drop-in guests. But that's not why I'm here to talk to you today. I'm here to talk to you to tell you about a friend of mine, the Rev, right there in Petaluma. And he's got a show on Sundays from 12 to 2 called Gospel Brunch. That's right, gospel music, food, whatever you want to eat, a little bit of libations, whether that's champagne, I mean, you are in the wine country these days, or maybe if you're Baptist, it's coffee or something. But anyway, it's gospel music from 12 to 2 every Sunday with the Rev. Say, Hallelujah.

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0: more trillions to the war machine rolling over Earth's limits? Militarism is climate change. Code Pink co-founder Jody Evans joins us. Plus, the single biggest fast shift we might expect, Dr. René Van Vesten, with surprising news about the Gulf Stream and AMOC. And this isn't what we thought was going to happen. Welcome to Radio EcoShock. It's crazy hot out there all over the world. It was the hottest August, the hottest summer, and the hottest year in U.S. history. The government agency NOAA says so. They also report a new all-time high for world sea surface temperatures, measured September 2026, 21.19 C. This global average does not include the polar regions, just oceans between 60 degrees north and 60 south. For comparison, the 30-year mean for that area from 1982 to 2011 was 1 degree lower, just over 20 C. The largest increase came in the previous El Niño in 2023 and 24. It never really went back down. Record sea surface temperatures mean more extreme weather and hotter times for you and for me. The Middle East is on fire, you know that, in so many ways. While missiles blast away and tankers burn in the second week of September, it was 47 degrees C, 116 Fahrenheit in Saudi Arabia. Deep in the humid Persian Gulf, Bahrainians suffered through their hottest September night on record, after daytime temperatures peaking at 45 degrees C, 113. The coldest point in their night was 35.8 degrees C, 96 in the night. Feel for people roasting in North Africa, including Tunisians running out of water. More on that later. Every day, people across two continents suffer through heat beyond human endurance. That is where the United States continues a war which itself pushes more greenhouse gases over the limit. Peace and climate are not separate. Tune up your ears. We're coming into a real storm.
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0: The climate crisis. We talk about coal plants, industrial agriculture, and cars, but the world's biggest carbon junkie is not a civilian industry. It is the military. We all know it. As campaigner Aaron Kirschenbaum says, the Pentagon budget is the most consequential environmental policy in years. Today we are joined by Jody Evans, co-founder of Code Pink. That is the grassroots group founded and led by women dedicated to peace and human rights. Jody is also a board member of the Rainforest Action Network, so she is well placed to bridge the gap between environmental groups and anti-war organizers. Both confront the same root causes of global war and ecological decay. From California, Jody Evans, welcome to Radio EcoShock.
2: Thank you for having me, and thank you for raising up the cost of war to the planet, Alex. I appreciated that.
0: I have to, because military men are super active on the planet right now. Every day, big stuff blows up. It's tankers, warehouses, apartments, schools, you name it. Madness seems to be running naked right around the world. Jody, how do you cope with that when you get up in the morning and that's what you find?
2: I do this work because it helps my spirit and my soul after I finish crying. I am staggered by the level of violence, brutality, barbarism that the, you know, collection of weapons and money and power have allowed, and nothing seems to be in its way. I didn't believe I would ever. I've been an anti-war activist since the 60s. I never believed I would live in this country when 70% of the people are against war. The current war in Iran and the genocide in Palestine have really woken the people up to the insanity of what these weapons do and what they do to the earth, what they do to our culture. And so doing this work, being with the beautiful people that stand in the way, that tell the stories, that bring to light what those in power want in the dark, that keeps my spirit vibrant.
0: Officially, the 2026 U.S. military and national defense budget is $890 billion. Add all the rest, things like nukes and intelligence and veterans care, and independent analysts find military spending in the U.S. is well over $1 trillion a year. And from my point of view, all of it is wasted or worse. Jody, how do you see U.S. military spending?
2: Well, first of all, it's over $1 trillion. It's getting closer to $2 trillion and all the things that aren't listed. But it's, even if you take U.S. figures, it's very close to $2 trillion. But that's a number that no one listening can really grok. It is a number that is twice the footage of the surface of the planet. You know, let's make it real. What that money does, it's our tax dollars. So I just want to remind everyone that it's 60% of your tax dollars are used to destroy your culture, your health, the relativity and connectivity and interconnectivity of the people of the world, and the greatest contributor to climate change and all that we're watching each year that gets worse, suffering from the response of the climate to our destruction of it. And that money is being stolen from us. Why do we pay taxes? We pay taxes for the government to serve the needs of the people. Well, that 60% is not only not being used for the needs of the people, it's being served for death and destruction. And what needs to be funded, what it's being stolen from, all the things that we need, health care, education, our tuition debt taken away, medical debt taken away, housing for all that can happen with the military budget. And we are just arriving at the 25th anniversary of the global war on terror, a war that was unnecessary, illegal, immoral, unjust, and racist. That has stolen $20 trillion from the American people. It has destroyed the planet. It has destroyed the interconnectivity of us. And it's created, worse than anything, a culture of violence and war. And if you think 25 years ago, what they said it would do is create safety and security for the United States that had been, you know, shaken by a terrorist attack in New York City. But instead of looking to why that happened, it escalated more violence. And we live in a culture where most of the people in the United States live in anxiety. And that anxiety is driven by that money that is spent on war, while the rich make a killing on killing. I want to say the other thing that has happened in those 25 years is the rich have got increasingly richer, where two billionaires own the same value as the bottom 50% of the country. All of that, by the way, the work that we've done at Code Pink at our War Is Not Green campaign has been work to expose that this cost is to the planet. It is to life. It is to the water we drink, the air we breathe, the capacity to live without our homes being washed away. That was hidden. And we have worked years to bring that to the surface. Brown University did a study after they did a study on the cost of war, which exposed how many millions have died from our weaponry and how much it's cost. This was to finally show the cost of war to the planet, because at Code Pink, we've always known. When I started Code Pink, I was on the board of Rainforest Action Network, and my community was the environmental movement. And I would stand at our marches to end war and wonder where my people were when I knew weapons and war had to be the worst thing happening to the planet. It's taken us years to get a study done, and then Abby Martin has done an amazing film, Earth's Greatest Enemy, that, you know, she set out to tell when we were talking about the cost of war, you know, being what the fossil fuel usage is, which is more than anything. But what her film really shows is the unfathomable cost to the earth that is really being hidden from us and that we need to pay attention to. And our campaign is meant to bring the environmental movement together with the anti-war movement to stop the cost of war, to stop this budget, Hegseth's most recent $1.5 trillion budget, where the money just goes to the AI billionaires, and we say where they get funded to make a killing on killing, people and earth.
0: Netta Crawford at Brown is one of my favorite sources for hard numbers. And you got things like a single Navy destroyer burns about 1,000 to 1,500 gallons of fuel every hour. And at high combat speed, that destroyer burns over 4,000 gallons an hour. That's about 15,000 liters for our European and Canadian listeners.
2: Well, also, just to help people understand, the U.S. military uses more fossil fuels than double the amount of cars that are on the road in the United States a year.
0: Wow, it's just staggering. So what are you thinking about these, you know, you have the U.S. Navy parked over there in the sea off Iran. They're burning amazing amounts of greenhouse gases. But I have to say, I'm sort of torn that when oil doesn't get out of the Gulf, and that means it doesn't get burned, and that means it doesn't get into the atmosphere, is it wrong to find a little bit of hope in these wars that at least maybe it'll push people towards electric cars and solar and wind?
2: Oh, wash your mouth out with soap. Sorry. No, there is never, war is never the answer, and we've known that forever. And, you know, it's what, who makes for more are the rich, and everyone else pays. Everyone. And, you know, the reason that I went to Washington the day that Bush called on a war to happen on the innocent people of Iraq, the innocent people in Iraq, the beautiful people of Iraq, who had done nothing to no one, a secular country that had nothing to do with 9/11. I had been working in Watts, California, where I had just discovered that all the gang members I was working with, their dads, had all been in Vietnam. And in my city, 20,000 people had died in 20 years after the war, and no one talked about it. So I went because I knew the wars came home and destroyed our cities, especially our inner cities. And we see that now. We see, you know, it continues. I want people to pay attention to the layers of the cost of war. And they're all hidden from you. Like, you don't see the vets. You don't see the wounds, the gaping wounds that they come home from in their psyches, in their bodies. You don't see what happens to where our bombs have fallen. And that, you know, the continuation of the war on the people that were always innocent. You don't see the earth that feeds us and nourishes us, the destruction, the horrific destruction. And it's not just the bombs dropping, but it's all the minerals that are being extracted for those bombs and the AI data centers. AI data centers are going to be 25% of the use of energy in a few more years. And what drives that is war. Please understand, these data centers are funded and driven by wars. The people that are driving wars are psychopaths. And they have control of the money. They have control of our psyche through propaganda. And they are destroying the earth. And everything that we are feeling right now, all the heat waves, people being washed away by floods, this is driven by wars. And right now, there is a Hegseth bill. It is a $1.5 trillion bill, which means it's really three, that is going through Congress, and all that money goes to make the billionaires richer. And just to, like, paint the picture, most of these trillion-dollar companies were all started by money from the weapons industry that came from your tax dollars. They came from the war budget. SpaceX was funded by your tax dollars, and a bunch of rich people just made $1 trillion off of it. All the money that this next, the increase in this next war bill from Hegseth, all goes to tech billionaires to destroy the earth. And what people need to understand, the care about the earth, is everyone needs to be in the streets and saying no to this war bill and demanding from those who represent us that they cannot vote for it. And this would be the first time in history that Congress and the Senate have voted no on a war bill, but I want you to have some confidence because we only have to work on the people, because we have many leaders in the Senate and the House that are working on each other. They know this bill has to be stopped. This is a pivotal moment in history, because if you take what has already been funded and you multiply it by five, I don't want to live in that world. You don't want to live in that world. We have to stop it. And that's what our campaign at Code Pink is about, is calling on the environmental movement to say, you get funded by billions of dollars to save the earth. Direct some of your energy towards this thing that is the most destructive thing on the earth. Most destructive is the earth's greatest enemy, war. And the environmental movement is silent on it.
0: Yes, let's talk some more about that, because, for example, the Intergovernmental Panel on Climate Change leaves military emissions out of plans and projections, and they also leave out airline emissions. It's crazy. Do you see willful blindness in science and in the climate movement?
2: Well, it's inflicted on them by the war economy, by the capitalists who are making a killing on killing. That rule is inflicted on them to be silent about where the worst disaster is. That's planned. But, all of the information that we get is planned. Just remind everybody we live in a toxic waste dump of propaganda where we're made to hate China. We're made to hate Iranians. We're made to hate people instead of understanding we are all people on this planet, interconnected. And all the science, for hundreds of years have shown the only way we survive is interconnected cooperation. So if we are not cooperating and learning how to live together, but instead destroying each other for resources to control the planet, we're doomed. And, that doesn't take rocket science, because they are psychopaths that don't care about life. Look at all these decisions. There is absolutely no care about life that is behind the psychopathy that is driving wars. Nothing. It is only about death. Death of you, death of your communities, death of our way of life, and the death of the planet. Or life on the planet. I mean, the planet will continue, but a habitable life on Earth will not.
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0: 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Our guest is Jody Evans from Code Pink. So on the other hand, do you find that some people in the anti-war movement tend to shy away from talking about climate change? Maybe it's politically incorrect and sort of stay in their own lane?
2: No, not at all. We've been the ones talking about climate change since I started Code Pink. It was part of our work. War is Not Green is a campaign that we have had since the very beginning. We didn't need Meta, but everybody else did. I was my friend Paul Hawken was doing a book called Drawdown, and he's a bestie, right? And he shows me the book, and I'm like, where is war in here? War is the greatest contributor to climate change. We have to end war if you want, to affect carbon. And he said, well, there wasn't a study, which is when I went to Brown to say, we need a study, because, it's obvious to anyone who's seen war, but seems like, the status quo needs a study, which is why we got the study. And then you got the study, and you needed to see it visibly, which is why Abby made the film. And I would say Abby taking the study into a film took the study to a whole new level, because, Abby walking into all the information and all the people in the anti-war movement who work on this issue. I would say many of my friends in the anti-war movement have really gone deeper into this issue. We've brought it, to every gathering when we're all together. It's always been part of our panels. We show up at environmental, we show up at COP, we show up at Climate Week. We've always had a contingent at Climate Week. We're there always because we understand what the cost of war is. We understand it's stealing the money for the needs of the people in life and just creating death. It's called Earth's greatest enemy, And you can write to me, Jodie, J-O-D-I-E, at Code Pink, and I will connect you to seeing the film and also opportunities to show it to your friends in your community. We feel it's a very important film to be getting out there. You know, we have a campaign at 12 of the Big Greens to help them understand the cost of war, and it is what we offer them. And one of the first places we went is Sierra Club, and Sierra Club members across the country have been watching it, learning from it, and now are deeply engaged in our campaigns to stop data centers, which are driven by the war budget, the war economy, and will be a cost to the earth that's, again, unfathomable. A reminder, too, that it's these critical minerals and fossil fuels. I think the other thing that's hidden from sight, you know, we say that this cost is like the elephant in the room. It's the biggest thing in the room that nobody talks about. So we shine a light on the elephant in the room. Yes, the cost of fossil fuels is unfathomable, but the critical minerals that drive all of these wars and that are, you know, destroying the earth and the people, you know, the taking critical minerals also creates warfare near where the critical minerals are being taken. And, you know, it's like that's also hidden from us, and it's a huge number, and it's huge destruction. So, I just want to say something that when, back during Obama, when, you know, we had a president that we thought would stop wars and instead increase them and use drones to kill innocent people around the world. You're like, wow, this is really hard. This is going to kill us all just by trying to stop war. And what I understood, so I paid attention to, like, where are the levers that we can be strategically addressing? And I realized, oh, war just serves the war economy. We're not going to end war until we end the war economy, because its task is to make the rich richer. What does war do? It helps the capitalists. Does not help the people ever. I'm going to say that again. And I call it the war economy. I call capitalism the war economy because it is the war economy. It is killing everyone. And it is wars, the wars that you fund with 60% of your tax dollars, that are only there to serve the rich getting richer, the capitalists, the war economy mongers getting richer. And it was then that I understood that, oh, if I take all my effort and I'm on their playing field trying to stop the thing that will never stop, we are not building a future. We are not building a peace economy. The war economy has stolen the peace economy from us. The peace economy that is Palestine, the peace economy that is Iran, the peace economy is China, the peace economy that was Iraq. I just want us to look at the peace economy that was Libya. Where we tend to destroy entire countries is where they operate, where the resources of the country go to serve the people. They're a socialist country. In Iraq, all that money from oil went so that every citizen of Iraq, it was the most educated country in the world when we bombed it per capita. The most people that had advanced degrees in the world, we bombed it. They all, everyone had housing, everyone had food, everyone had as much education as they wanted and as much health care as they needed. That was because the oil was spent on them. Iran, we queued the democratically elected president and took over and destabilized Iran in 1953 because the oil was used to serve the people. In Libya, it was a peace economy where everyone had housing and health care and education. In Iran, it's a peace economy where the people get what they need from the government. Not, we are told, like China. China is leading the world on a green economy, leading the world, doing more in China than happens in every other country in the whole world. More trees planted, more understanding of what has to happen. It now, I think just in the last few weeks, operates on more alternative energy than the U.S. uses in fossil fuels. So, you know, we are taught to hate these places, and then we fund the bombs that destroy them. And I don't even get me started on the genocide in Palestine. There's a whole organization that you can follow that's called the Palestine Institute for Climate Strategy that exposes the cost of that war to the land that was Gaza, to the cost of what is happening in the West Bank or southern Lebanon or Syria, the cost of what that devastating genocide is costing. So, you know, there's a lot out there. It's, you know, you can find it and reach out to me at Code Pink, and I can help you find it if you want to learn more and help you understand ways to engage. But at codepink.org on our homepage, we have 5 ways to engage every week so that you can feel hopeful as you look out at the devastation, because the only recognizable feature of hope is action, and we make sure to serve your need to be in action every week.
0: All right, well, let's picture this swing from the war economy to a local peace economy for the United States. What would it look like in America?
2: Well, I want to say it's happening. We, since 15 years since we started, billions of dollars have flowed into peace economy projects across the country. They're happening near you. You can check out our project, peaceeconomy.org, and find what is near you. We have 4,000 projects across the country. People, and I would say Trump is the greatest political education teacher of all time, because he's really exposed what's always been happening. He's brought it to the surface, and people, especially young people, are seeing the lie that we live inside of, the full-on rape and pillage of those in power and those that own the White House, and they are moving away from the war economy and developing peace economies locally. Peace economies are local because they are the interconnected tissue that helps us stay human, helps us care for each other. The peace economy is the giving, sharing, caring, thriving relational economy without which none of us would be alive. It already exists, but it has been stolen from, and the war economy forces on us 23 addictions that we have to behave through to succeed in the war economy. All of them take us away from being human, take us away from being relational, take us away from life. And if it can succeed at that and getting us into those addictions, it owns us. It's propaganda, and we become a tool of destruction. But you don't even have to break the addiction. You just have to practice the opposite peace economy habit. You will be happier. Your life will be more fulfilled. Your community will be enriched. And we will be pulling ourselves away from the war economy, which we all serve, and instead building a future of peace and love and care that will thrive. And by the way, I've studied this, and this is what anthropologists say has happened for millennia. For millennia, this concentration of power and weaponry has happened. And when it happens, it pulls people away from their connection to life and each other into a mad dash to serve this mechanism, which isn't life. And it takes them away from being human. And those people that see it and walk away from it always create the future. What the United States, if Spain would have come here 100 years earlier, with civilizations on mounds, and they all fell apart because they all tried to control and use weapons and money, and the tribes that we came to were the response. They were the ones that left the civilized, you know, the concentration of wealth and power and created something else. And it's why they were so wise when we arrived, why they understood building for 7 generations, why they had rules of governance that were about equality. They were about, you know, holding power in check, that was adopted by the United States but never lived out by the United States. So we lived in an answer. We came into the United States as a peace economy, and we tried to destroy it, but it doesn't destroy. Humanity is always present. It is my hope. It is what I live from, because I know that there are always humans on the planet that are serving life, and you can be one of them too by pulling yourself off the war economy, cultivating peace. It will change your life, and you can find the tools at peaceeconomy.org. It serves the planet. It serves life.
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2: 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It is our labor, 60% of our labor and our money that does all this. 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
0: When we talk about climate change, we usually focus on a number like 1.5 degrees C or 2 degrees C of global warming. We assume as long as we stay below that, Earth's critical systems will remain stable. But what if the danger isn't just how warm it gets, but how fast we get there? So let's talk about something. It's the Atlantic Meridional Overturning Circulation. It's a mouthful, but it's a massive ocean heat mover. It keeps the UK and North Europe warmer than their latitude would suggest. A new study reveals a startling phenomenon called rate-induced tipping. The great current could stall. Not because we crossed a distant temperature red line, but because we pushed the carbon accelerator too hard, too fast. Joining us today is Dr. René Van Vesten, lead author of a new groundbreaking study. It reveals the speed of warming changes everything we thought we knew. From the University of Utrecht in the Netherlands, René Van Vesten, welcome to Radio EcoShock.
4: Well, thank you so much for the invitation.
0: Americans call it the Gulf Stream. The Scots do too. There's a lot of confusion about the Gulf Stream and then AMOC, the Atlantic Meridional Overturning Circulation. Please explain each of them so we can get started. And then tell us about your February 2026 paper about how they interact.
4: Yeah, so the AMOC is like the large-scale circulation in the Atlantic Ocean. So you can imagine it as a big conveyor belt. And the Gulf Stream is only a teeny tiny part of this conveyor belt. So the Gulf Stream is only part of the northward flowing branch of the AMOC. And they are both connected because they are part of the same system. But what we usually refer to is as the AMOC. That is the thing that we're most interested in because that can collapse to a completely different state. And the Gulf Stream will always be there because that is more of the wind-driven component of the AMOC. So what we looked in February is what would happen if the AMOC were to shut down? Will this influence the Gulf Stream? And in our study, we found that the Gulf Stream actually shifts northward when the AMOC becomes weaker until it also collapses. And this kind of evidence is very useful because then we can look, for example, at the Gulf Stream position and see whether it is actually moving northward. And this is indeed the case. So from available satellite altimetry, but also from older records, we see like a very persistent northward shift of the Gulf Stream. So this is an indirect indication that the AMOC is actually weakening under present-day climate change.
0: Your model results in that February paper are amazing. The Gulf Stream could shift a couple of hundred kilometers in just 2 years, and that could be decades before the full collapse of the AMOC. How is that possible, and what would it mean for Americans along the East Coast?
4: So to keep the Gulf Stream in a southerly path, you need a certain kind of AMOC strength to keep it there. But if the AMOC continues to slow down, eventually this balance cannot be met, and therefore the Gulf Stream needs to shift further northward. And this can have huge complications for either ecosystems, because sometimes we find temperature jumps of more than 5 degrees Celsius in only 2 years' time. So you can imagine that this will impact like large ecosystems that are in that neighborhood. But it can also impact, for example, the sea level near these coastal areas. So you can see, for example, an accelerated increase in the local sea level near the North American coastline. So this has quite a lot of economic impacts, but also socioeconomic impacts.
0: Your previous review article with Hank Dijkstra investigated the probability of an AMOC collapse onset in the 21st century. This is survival level information for people living in Iceland, the UK, Northern Europe, Scandinavia. Rene, do we really have the tools that we need to estimate when the mighty AMOC ocean system could collapse?
4: So this is a very huge debate currently in the AMOC community, and we're trying to assess whether the AMOC will become critically unstable under future climate change. So previous assessments, they assessed that this could be the case, for example, at about 4 degrees warming, and our study from last year, but also novel insights from my colleagues, they actually show that this can already be happening at a much lower temperature level, maybe all around plus 2.5 degrees warming. But now also with our latest study out there, we also put a slightly more nuanced picture to that.
0: Over decades of research, there's been conferences and alleged government climate plans, and the assumption is once we hit a certain level of warming over pre-industrial, a switch turns and the system tips into something else. We picture that happening rapidly, like a surprise, like the movie Day After Tomorrow. Tell us about the different kinds of tipping points, including rate-induced tipping or R-tipping.
4: So the most general picture that people have about the tipping point is that issue that you fall off a cliff. So you are approaching, for example, a cliff. You can take a few more steps, but eventually you are on the edge. And any additional step, that will result in like a fatal punch. And this can happen, for example, with the AMOC. So if you push the system way too far, that means that you can fall off the edge. And then, of course, you have like a transition period for which you fall until you hit the ground. But for the AMOC, this takes about 100 years. So in contrast to the Day After Tomorrow, in which it like unfolds over a couple of days, this kind of transition takes much longer time. But of course, that doesn't mean that there won't be any impacts, because we will transition to a completely different kind of climate when the AMOC shuts down. Then you can get like large-scale cooling over the Northern Hemisphere, you get the drier conditions, additional sea level rise over the North Atlantic Ocean, and these kind of climate shifts typically unfold over decades up to a century. So that is like the typical kind of barification-induced tipping, so falling off an edge, what we call B-tipping. But with rate-induced tipping, you don't actually cross the edge, but you push the system so far out of an equilibrium, it also actually falls off or is transitioning to a different state. So we actually just push it out of its equilibrium without a critical value being crossed.
0: Yeah, that's where your new work gets really wild. Against everything we've been told, your group suggests there may be no temperature switch involved when AMOC flips into a different state. Global warming may not even be the trigger. Please explain that.
4: So in order to have like a very stable AMOC, you need to have like density gradients across the Atlantic Ocean. They need to be at a certain kind of equilibrium. And what is actually happening, if we force the AMOC too fast, only the surface is getting warmer. So that becomes too buoyant, so it becomes too light, and therefore it cannot sink to the deep sea. So this sinking of water mass is the driving force of the AMOC. So you get like a mismatch of your density structure within the ocean. Between the surface and the interior, there is a mismatch, and therefore the AMOC shuts down. But if you do it like at a very slow pace, for example, a factor of 10 slower than the present-day warming, both the interior and the Atlantic Ocean surface, they can keep up they can warm at the same kind of rates, and therefore all these kind of density structures remain the same, and therefore the AMOC remains stable throughout. But if you do it way too fast, what is currently happening with our climate, there becomes a mismatch, and that causes the AMOC to tip.
0: In March 2021, I interviewed a young Johannes Lohmann from the University of Copenhagen. Like other scientists before him, he worried the speed of climate change may be as dangerous as the final amount of change. His 2021 paper with Peter Detlefsen was titled Risk of Tipping the Overturning Circulation Due to Increasing Rates of Ice Melt. René, do you think increasing ice melt on Greenland and the Arctic generally is a major factor driving toward an AMOC collapse?
4: So we also investigated the amount of additional melt from the Greenland ice sheet, and this contribution in isolation is too small to push the AMOC off its edge. So this is a classical example of bifurcation-induced tipping, the B-tipping that we explained before. So we can estimate that, and in its isolation, it is too small to collapse the AMOC. So you need this combination of both rising temperatures and additional melt from the Greenland ice sheet that can destabilize the AMOC very quickly. And so therefore, both have, of course, a destabilizing effect, but temperatures, rising temperatures appears to be dominant.
0: The other factor, pretty poorly understood by the public, and indeed by me, I had to look it up. It's called salt advection. How does that work, and why is that a major factor?
4: So the AMOC bring its own salinity to the party, so this is a self-sustaining system. So in order to keep like a very strong AMOC, it needs quite heavy water sitting near the surface around the seas in near Iceland and in Greenland. And you can get these really dense water masses if it becomes very saline, but also becoming very cold. And this salinity actually originates from the lower latitudes, so around the tropics, because there's the water temperatures are relatively warm, there is a lot of evaporation, and therefore the water masses become relatively saline over time. So this salinity needs to go, flow from the equator all the way to the north. So the AMOC actually sustains itself. However, if the AMOC becomes weaker, also this transport of salinity is reduced, so therefore it becomes fresher over the North Atlantic Ocean. And this actually causes the AMOC to weaken even further because there is less sinking, because there is less saline water, which is relatively light. Therefore, it can sink less efficient to the deep sea. And this is like a self-perpetuating feedback loop. And this causes the AMOC to shut down eventually if you are at a critical level. And what we mean with this destabilizing feedback mechanism, that is the so-called salt advection feedback.
0: Do you think we're already moving too fast for the ocean's internal stabilizing systems to catch up and try to balance it?
4: So what we actually see now from observations, proxy data, all different kind of records that are available, they all suggest that, or at least not all, but most of them suggest that we are heading in the direction of AMOC weakening. So, of course, direct observations of the AMOC are too short to statistically say that it is a significant weakening trend. But there are, for example, the other proxies of the Gulf Stream that is showing that the AMOC is probably weakening. There are other observational data that is also indicating that it's weakening. So that means that we are pushing the AMOC from its strong equilibrium into a weaker one. So that does suggest that the AMOC at the moment can't keep up with the present-day climate change.
0: So Europe could get much colder, even as the rest of the world gets far too hot. It all sounds too strange to be true. How do we know oceans can flip between very different states?
4: So, of course, we are only monitoring the AMOC for about 20 years from now. So, therefore, we need to dive into the climate of the past, what we call paleoclimate climate sciences. We can actually go through the Greenland ice sheet or the Antarctic ice sheet because we can dig into the ice to get these kind of so-called ice cores. And within these ice cores, we can actually look at all different kind of layers. And sometimes within these layers, we find these kind of bubbles. And these bubbles, these hold the information from past climates. So they are our frozen records from climates from sometimes 100 up to 1 million years old. And within these kind of ice cores, we see very abrupt transitions. And to explain these transitions, you need to have like an AMOC that goes from a strong state to a weak state and vice versa. So those kind of records from the deep past, from the Greenland ice sheet, they gives us very strong evidence that the AMOC has switched from its different states in the past.
0: All right, I talked to Dr. Matthew England from Australia, and he'd put out the paper, Abyssal Ocean Overturning Slowdown and Warming Driven by Antarctic Meltwater. And the ocean overturning around Antarctica is connected to the same ocean conveyor belt that moves the Gulf Stream and into the Arctic, and then it overturns. If one end slows or stops down around Antarctica, wouldn't that eventually affect what happens in the North Atlantic as well? Why don't we hear more about the connections between the poles and these ocean currents?
4: Yep. So this is a major challenge to connect like the entire Atlantic Ocean circulation, but also its connections with the Southern Ocean and also with the Arctic. It becomes a very complex process. There are a lot of studies that do show indeed that there is some connection what is happening in the south that can affect, for example, the north. There is also a study, a recent study which was published last year. So this study suggests that enhanced Antarctic ice sheet melt can actually stabilize the AMOC, but it happens typically on much longer timescales than the destabilizing timescale that we're looking at. So yes, they do influence the big conveyor belt in the Atlantic Ocean circulation, but of course, all to capture all the processes, we need to have like a better understanding on how the AMOC operates and what are its direct but also its remote influences.
0: Your new paper says, quote, we demonstrate that sufficiently fast forcing can cause an AMOC collapse without crossing a tipping threshold in CO2 or warming levels, questioning the suitability of global warming thresholds for assessing AMOC tipping risk. Big questions come out of that. What sufficiently fast forcing could there be other than global warming?
4: So, of course, the warming rate that really controls whether the AMOC can keep up with all the changes, yes or no. And of course, in our study, we try to estimate like what is like a critical level for which the AMOC does collapse in most of the climate models. And that is about 0.3 degrees warming per 10 years, per decade. So we're currently already at that level. And on top of that, we also have enhanced Greenland ice sheet melt, and that can also cause the AMOC to dwindle down even further.
0: When it comes to protecting the climate of Ireland, the UK, North Europe, this new science seems to mean that some of the conferences trying to stay below 1.5 or 2 degrees couldn't protect us against an AMOC collapse. And if not, René, what should we be doing? What should we be aiming for?
4: So the current kind of narrative is that we try to stay below 2 degrees warming. And there are also some suggestions that we can temporarily overshoot, for example, this warming level. And with future technologies that we can also remove carbon dioxide from the atmosphere again, such that we can cool the climate and eventually stay below 2 degrees warming by 2100. How

0: season under an AMOC collapse scenario. And this is also very important because the AMOC also influences, of course, big parts of the Northern Hemisphere, especially Northwestern Europe, but it also influences the tropical rain belts and also the tropical regions such as where hurricanes form. And to our surprise, hurricanes, especially its formation conditions, becomes less favorable. So this could mean that under an AMOC collapse, it could shift, for example, your hurricane season, and maybe it becomes even less pronounced under an AMOC collapse. This is, of course, not like a overall net benefit, because climate risks, of course, change. Other regions could face even more tropical cyclone formation. So this is one of the surprises that we found from our preliminary analysis. So that is, of course, one also a very nice climate impact study to show what the relation between AMOC and hurricanes is.
1: From the University of Utrecht, we have been speaking with René van Westen. He's the lead author of the paper, Failure to Track a Stable AMOC State Under Rapid Climate Change. 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René, thank you so much for sharing time with our listeners.
0: You're welcome. Thank you so much.
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1: Here is recent Radio EcoShock guest and meteorologist Jeff Berardelli with a quick 3 minutes of the record-smashing summer for everyone in the Northern Hemisphere. Most of you lived through it, and this could be the coolest summer you will ever see.
3: The hottest summer in modern human history, and likely the hottest summer in over 100,000 years before the last ice age. Not only that, but our latest computer model is saying it is possible we may eclipse 2 degrees Celsius warming compared to pre-industrial times in the early part of 2027, in part due to climate change and in part due to this super El Nino. Hey, everybody. I'm Chief Meteorologist and Climate Specialist Jeff Berardelli. Let's dig right into the details. So I pulled the latest ERA5 Copernicus ECMWF European Center data and found that this past summer, June, July, and August was 1.25 degrees Fahrenheit above the 1991-2020 average. And that would put it just a hair ahead of 2024 for the hottest summer on record. Of course, those two could flip. This is preliminary data, but it does seem like it was the hottest globally. And it definitely was the hottest across the U.S., especially in the Southwest, where we had very hot temperatures. And the temperatures for the whole United States on average were around 2.8 degrees Fahrenheit above the 20th century average. Expanding it out to the whole globe so you can see past Europe here, you can see exactly where the hottest anomalies were this summer. The El Nino region in the Pacific, clearly. Also, Europe, which was just had a blistering hot summer, and also in parts of Russia and Siberia. And the oceans, it's not urban heat island effect. This is El Nino on top of long-term climate change caused by greenhouse warming. Urban heat island doesn't really affect the global temperatures because it's such a minuscule part of the record. 70% of the Earth is covered in oceans. So in terms of the hottest summers, look at this. Every single one of the 10 hottest summers has been within the past decade. You can see starting in 2016, that's number six on the list. You see 2019, you see 2023, you see 2020, and 2026 is the highest, beating 2024 by a hair. Really, really close, but it does look like it's the hottest summer. And it's going to keep getting hotter in terms of anomalies, and that's because El Nino was forecast to peak around November and December. And you can see just how hot it is across the central Pacific near the equator. Those anomalies are 5, 6, 7 degrees above normal. That's Celsius. And it's likely to peak in the El Nino 3.4 region at somewhere around 4 degrees Celsius above average. Now, the old record is 2.8 degrees Celsius above record. So it's just going to obliterate that record. And because it's such a strong El Nino on top of climate change, the CFS model is saying that we are possibly going to breach 2 degrees Celsius starting in January and February. That would be the first time that we've ever breached 2 degrees Celsius pre-industrial. However, this is short term. After the El Nino ends, those temperatures will drop back down, but they won't drop back down all the way.

0: That was Florida TV meteorologist Jeff Berardelli. Find links to his great work in my show blog at ecoshock.org. I mentioned the heat and the water crisis in the North African country of Tunisia. Here is France 24 Public TV reporting.
1: Residents gather on the steps outside the supermarket, hoping to buy bottled water. In Tunisia, water shortages have left shelves bare and citizens desperate.
2: In 3 days, I haven't found anything. I came here to check, but there is nothing. Yesterday, I searched and managed to get just a little. We can do without electricity, but water, no.
3: I'm a shopkeeper and I don't even have water for myself. I have a young daughter and no water to give her to drink. The freezer has been empty for a long time. I don't know why. As soon as water arrives, people rush in and buy 4, 5, or 6 packs at once.
1: It comes as Tunisia swelters under temperatures close to 50 degrees Celsius. The heat is driving power cuts, disrupting the country's water distribution system, which is dependent on electrically powered pumping stations. To help ease the crisis, authorities have arranged for bottled water to be distributed to major retail outlets in Greater Tunis, a move officials hope will restore public confidence.
4: The water is available under the supervision of the Minister of Commerce, the Minister of Interior, and the Governor of Benarus. Everything is available. There is a little shortage, but the situation is normal. The supply is available.
1: But the situation remains tense. In recent weeks, a number of demonstrations have been held across the country, calling for President Kais Saied to step down and for an end to the water and electricity shortages.
0: Imagine 50 degree days on and on. Infrastructure, including the whole water system, breaks down. Tunisia was comfortable and cultured when I traveled there in the late 1970s. Now the nation of gardens and oases is too hot for humans. The tide of people trying to escape Africa and the sizzling Middle East will come and it will grow. Southern Europe cannot be their destination. A new study in Nature, September 7th, finds across 34 countries the heat from 2022 mortality events, well, they'd be 26 times more likely in Southern Europe than under pre-industrial conditions, and that is 10 times the European average. They're talking about tens of thousands of deaths every year due to extreme heat, and that may be the new normal. We will end this with another kind of ending. Longtime inspiration for living and growing with nature, Wendell Berry has passed on August 31st. He was 92. Wendell was a seventh-generation farmer in Henry County, Kentucky. He became university educated, actually a professor for a while, then went back to the land. He's a poet, an anti-war activist, and a sage. Wendell Berry fed so many of us in mind and spirit. You should get to know Wendell. Look it up. I'm Alex Smith. Thank you for listening and caring about our world.
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10: 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I am your co-host and associate producer, Eric Estrada. This is our final episode before we sunset the show. 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We discuss how Voices of the Community was created, reflect on some of our most memorable moments across all our series, and share stories and answers from an audience Q&A. This panel was hosted and recorded at KSFP's new studio space, and we owe a huge thank you to Mel Baker and the San Francisco Public Press team for hosting us.
11: Welcome to the San Francisco Public Press. This is our first event in our new office in the Warfield Commons building at Market and Sixth Streets in San Francisco. I'd like to give a shout out to CAST, the Community Arts Stabilization Trust, and KALW Public Media, which teamed up to purchase this building and then filled it with arts, media, and community nonprofits. We are thrilled to be here recording this conversation today in our sixth floor newsroom. Let me introduce our guests. We have George Koster, host and founder of Voices of the Community, and Eric Estrada, producer of Voices of the Community, which has aired on KSFP 102.5 FM in San Francisco since 2019. And KSFP is the community radio station associated with the San Francisco Public Press. And I'll say this up front, George actually helped us launch and get the station funded. We've been on the air since 2019, and we're very proud and pleased and happy to have this longtime partnership. So thank you both for being here today.
12: Thank you, Lila. It's wonderful to see, to be hosted by Lila, Mel, and to see Michael in the room. I haven't seen Michael in a long time. And to go back to, we were just saying this conversation goes back about 10 years having a radio station. Yep.
11: So we are here today in particular to celebrate and reflect on 6 years of Voices of the Community as you prepare to close out this podcast series, which started out focusing on the work of nonprofits in San Francisco and expanded to include conversations with a wider range of residents, change makers, and thought leaders as a way to bring attention to and amplify solutions to local challenges. So first, let me say congratulations to both of you for a fantastic run and nearly 200 episodes. And George, tell me about what were you trying to do when you launched Voices of the Community? What was your initial idea and where did this all come from?
12: Well, I think it goes, my love of radio literally goes back to, so back in the 60s, my favorite station in San Francisco was KSAN. That's when radio was owned by families. A lot of families owned radio stations or small companies. And I used to listen to KSAN. I grew up on a farm outside of Stockton, and you could get the signal at nighttime of KSAN. So I loved just music and the whole community that KSAN stood for, et cetera. So I decided I really wanted to be engaged in radio. And when I was 16, I took my FCC third class operator's license. Mel could relate to this because that's the only way you could get on the radio. And my first gig, if you will, in radio was with the community college in Stockton. And then the University of Pacific had a station in Stockton, which sat on an 8-story tower with this huge transmitter that people could listen to us from all over the valley because it was flat. So that was quite fun. And I loved radio and the whole idea of storytelling. And so when I came back to San Francisco in 2010, 2011, I decided to go back to City College of San Francisco and work on a multimedia journalism certificate. And part of it was working on KCSF. And one of the class requirements for the certificate was to create your own radio show. And that's when I met Mr. Estrada, AKA Chips. That's his radio nickname. He was our station manager for the class. And I basically decided to create Voices of the Community because I always felt like one of the missing components of radio or grassroots radio is basically grassroots voices. There are only so many grassroots radio out there. It's low powered FM stations across the country. And I really wanted to use the platform of radio to be able to tell stories of all of the amazing work being done in San Francisco. Been in San Francisco on and off since 1977. And I discovered when I registered for my City College class that I sought a student ID because I couldn't register for the class. And I went to the registrar and the woman's like, well, you still have a student ID. And I'm like, wait, that was like 1977. She's like, yes, it's right here. And no one believed that that was my student number. And she's like, here's the best part. Because your number's so low, when the classes come up, you can get the class you want.
11: George, so, I love this. Now I have to ask, what class did you take in 1977? Do you remember?
12: Filmmaking. Okay. So, a group of filmmaker refugees in 77, we made a film, used my rental house. It was classic, you know, living in San Francisco in your 20s. There was six of us in a four-bedroom house, and the house became our set. And so over a period of 5 days, the whole house was a set. Our roommates became production people, actors in the show. It was quite fun. We shot on 16mm black and white because that's all we could afford.
11: I love it. George, I don't want to take us too far down this path, but tell us what happened between your budding sort of interest in film and then return to this creative energy with radio. What did you do in between?
12: Lots of stuff. When I lived here in San Francisco, I basically produced a lot of shows, had an event company. I worked on the 50th anniversary of the Bay Bridge, went out to Caltrans and said, let's do something. I tried to create what was called the Festival of Bridges at the time, where we tried to do 86 and 87, bookended by the Golden Gate in 87 and started with the Bay Bridge in 86. So I worked on that 50th anniversary. I did the finale 50th anniversary for the Golden Gate Bridge. I worked on Art Agnes's inauguration and then just produced a ton of corporate events. That was kind of the closest you could get to doing theater. I loved theater when I was in high school. I made films. We didn't have money in our school to actually have a radio station, but I produced 8mm films and was the stage manager. Eric can relate to this in the behind the scenes at our theater in Lodi. Lodi, California was the high school. And I really just kind of fell in love with the whole idea of theater and storytelling. And it's really difficult to make money as a filmmaker and to try to raise money, especially if you're trying to do documentary films. So my senior project at UC Santa Cruz was a double bachelor degree in filmmaking and theater production and environmental law. So it was a whole documentary about the San Lorenzo River that runs through downtown Santa Cruz.
11: You have really done a lot of different things, but I can see the through line, especially with connecting with people and what's happening in the community and really just that sense of engagement.
12: So I just feel it's super important. And what I love about San Francisco Public Press and what we're trying to do with KSFP, and it's wonderful to see the programming fill up with more people, is to provide a public service. I mean, it's very difficult to get on terrestrial radio, getting on KQED or KALW or even KPFA. It's really hard to do that. What's wonderful about podcasting is that it's allowed people to become media makers, especially with the advent of the smartphone where everyone has a recording device. Back in the day, you had to have basically a Super 8 film per thing, and then you had to cement and you're manually editing your film, and all that stuff can be done digitally these days. And it's wonderful. So back to City College, going there to school, learning the craft of it, Eric was my mentor and guide in helping me put together the shows and learn how to use Adobe editing tools, which drove me crazy. But, you know, I would be like trying to do the live show and broadcast things and edit and get it done at the last moment. So, you know, it was a great opportunity to basically learn how to do, if you will, kind of documentary audio storytelling. And then this is at the same time that City College is going through accreditation. So we had to fill programming, right? Because that was your class project. So my class project, besides the show, was to actually create a series. Our first series was a three-part on unhoused people. I did a whole show on housed students at City College. People don't realize there's an actual department that helps students that don't have housing to get books, get food, get muni services. And then that's when I engaged with Project Homeless Connect and kind of led me down the path of doing a lot within our unhoused community. And what would you say, Eric, of our 190s plus, we probably have 30 or 40 on unhoused?
13: Yeah, probably around 30, 40, maybe. Yeah.
12: So it's become a real topic to try to provide that platform. And then I did a 5-part series on City College and the importance of City College. And I was talking to Lisa earlier just about the importance of City College and community college. And one of the big arguments is, you know, and was at the time in the accreditation, is community college a community asset where people have lifetime learning? Because we did an entire show on ESL. ESL, and people don't realize that City College of San Francisco had the largest ESL program in the state of California. Wow. So, and they were going to close it down because of funds. And, or is your community college just a pathway to get to a state college or a University of California college? You know, is it just basically what they would call a junior college instead of a community asset where you can be a 70-year-old learning how to play music or go back and learn how to make a podcast or all those kind of skills that you wanted to learn? And there's not many places. And growing up, you know, with a teacher, being married to a teacher, I just feel like education is one of the few ladders out of poverty still available for people in our community.
11: Yeah. Eric, when George said he had this idea, what was your first reaction and did you want to get involved?
14: Well, the way that I kind of got involved with this was more like, you know, George asking for my expertise of like, hey, you know, how do I fix this and how do I make it sound better? Because, you know, I recorded this in a room and I'm like, oh, yeah, you know, you do this. And then he was like, wow. And so when he brought me on, I was just, again, blown away by the storytelling aspect of it. It's something that I never really kind of gave too much emphasis or thought on. So when, again, he asked me like, hey, do you want to be a part of this? You know, I would love to have you on board. So then that way, you know, I can, you know, because the thing with podcasting and with editing and everything like that is that it takes a lot of time. You know, if you're not turning out an episode like every other, you know, week or every other month, it is a lot of work and it is time consuming. You know, you're sitting on one story and you're like, all right, that's done. All right. Now it's a month later. All right. You got to keep the series going. So yeah, I think that's kind of what just drew me into wanting to help George was like, you know, for me, it was like, oh, it's a fun thing to get involved with. And again, the funnier part is that I'm kind of like learning about all these different topics through the editing mm-hmm. because it's something that, again, not to say that I would have never learned on my own, but it, again, it's funny that as I'm editing, I'm like, wow, like all of these topics that we're covering, like they are real. They are tangible things that, you know, people are going through or people are struggling with. So
11: yeah. Talk about real. George, you and I had a chance to talk about Voices of the Community very close to the beginning when you had produced 12 episodes. And so I went back and listened to that episode. And I have to tell you, it snapped me back in time to the spring of 2020. What was happening when we talked that first time? And, you know, what do you remember about that time and your work on Voices of the Community in that era?
12: Well, so it was the beginning, you know, February, the beginning of, you know, COVID-19, and everyone decided we're just going to shut down. And so, I mean, the beauty of technology, I mean, think about it. I was working with my longtime friend, Susan Murnett at Hack the Hood, and Zoom was one of our sponsors to try to do technical. We were bringing youth together with small business to help, you know, youth learn how to do digital marketing by building free websites for mom and pop businesses, for micro enterprises. And we would try to convince people to get on Zoom calls with us to have conversations so that, because we couldn't afford to like go all over the place to meet people. And in March of 2020, Zoom became the magical instrument for everybody to talk to people without getting sick, right? So from my perspective, it became an amazing platform to conduct interviews from a room, right, where I didn't have to wear a mask, to someone else's room. And we could, you know, shift time and didn't matter where we were or what time it was. And it was this really great platform and opportunity to tell stories. So decided that I would really wanted to do a whole program on how the pandemic was impacting our nonprofits and our small businesses, and then our local government in the form of local government services. So we did a whole show on libraries, for example, and the importance of libraries and how libraries have always been kind of civic centers. But that was when we launched the whole series with Paula over at BayVac, a close friend of Lisa and myself. And she reached out and said, hey, we're talking about doing a TV show that we really want to focus on. And it was like, I was thinking of the same thing. So I helped them produce the first 10 shows, which then became half hour shows, two interviews per half hour show per week, which we were running as fast as we could to do that. And they became TV shows. So that was our kind of launch of the COVID-19 series, where there's 105 episodes.
14: Yeah.
12: that kicked off in March of 2020 and ended in January of 2023. And that was we ended it and then did a whole series on the impact of COVID-19 on arts, the whole arts sector, arts and cultural workers. Cause I worked at 5 theaters at the time, SF Jazz, City Arts and Lectures, Herbst, et cetera. And everyone, 90% unemployment. Everyone got laid off and people were able to get unemployment. And that's when the government decided that basically nonprofits could actually apply for small business loans. What an idea. And so we did a whole series on small businesses and how the SBA helped people, you know, get engaged in support services. So the whole idea of the series was, these nonprofits that are kind of invisible to us do all this work to support us, to support our community, to really provide, you know, a pathway forward for people, to keep people alive. I mean, housing, we did a whole series on housing during the pandemic series because all of a sudden, you know, healthcare and housing was intersected. It always has been, you know, and so we'd have people on camera and on microphone say, housing is healthcare, right? And, you know, now we're able to put people in hotel rooms where before it was okay that they slept in a tent out in the street, right? And it was just a really wonderful opportunity to use the platform and the microphone to share all of these stories. And that also really helped us focus in on the TV production piece of it, but distribution, as we've talked before about how to, once you create a show, and Eric's really right on. I mean, people ask me like, you know, is it easy to produce a show? And I'm like, sure, if you got a couple hundred hours. Because it's easily that much time. Because when you think about a show, you have to come up with what's the idea of the show? Who do I want to talk to? Who, you know, is a person that's an expert in this? Then, you know, you're outreaching. So Eric's been wonderful because he gets to do all the production piece of it. That allows me the time to go reach out and produce, you know, a 12-part series on the city of Stockton and Michael Tubbs, who's the first mayor to ever do universal basic income. And, you know, it allows me to go out and talk and bring people in to the pipeline to produce the show. But once you've actually produced it, all you've done is capture the content. Then you have to do all the post-production, which is where, you know, Eric's magic comes in.
11: Yeah, George, you know, one thing that I think about is because you were talking, you know, I know when we, as I said, listening to that episode from 6 years ago, you had told me, you know, you were already familiar with a lot of the nonprofits you chose to profile and spotlight. What did you see in the ways that they adapted to and found their way through the pandemic that surprised you? And I know you said, you know, a lot of them, you know, everyone was laid off and they took unemployment, but there were some that had to remain active or had to find different ways of doing business. What did you see that surprised you? What were some themes that emerged through all those conversations?
12: Well, what was really fun within the arts sector was being able to talk to San Francisco Mime Troupe and just say to San Francisco Mime Troupe, you guys, have you ever thought about doing, you know, radio theater? And, you know, the founder, Michael, who's the executive director, almost jumped out of his chair. We had this whole conversation about, you know, basically radio theater. And that's when I had the opportunity to bring the Mime Troupe and KSFP together so that the Mime Troupe created programs that got broadcast on KSFP. Then new friends at, so the Karen, who's the stage manager at San Francisco Mime Troupe, also happens to be the stage manager of Z-Space and / Word for Word. So then we reached out to the Word for Word folks, who also same conversation. So then I put the Word for Word folks together with the Mime Troupe people talking about how to do, you know, what they're doing, how they're doing it. And then they took Word for Word and created it into radio plays. So that they could, you know, so much of the production arts, you know, space was trying to pivot to figure out how do you create virtual productions. So, you know, when you're sitting in a black box listening to or watching a live show like we are here, you know, the fourth wall is the wall out there that the audience is kind of looking in. And so what's been wonderful about virtual production, and it really opened that fourth wall so that people could be brought into the room from any place in the world. So the idea of them pivoting where they're trying to figure out what are tools, what are ways that we could get our content out into the world. And they all really struggle to try to figure out how to do virtual production, especially in the performance art space. Plus, they're still trying to raise money, try to stay alive, trying to get grants. And then for so many of the social service, we did a whole series on food scarcity, because that was one of the other, you know, one of the other things that, you know, people were struggling with is how to get food because you couldn't show up in person at a food pantry anymore. So San Francisco, you know, Marin Food Bank was really trying to get volunteers to volunteer and pick up bags of food because all of the pantries were closed. So, you know, I was delivering food. My wife is delivering food to dozens of families that she, you know, were part of her school, lots of seniors that were locked up. So they were all trying to figure out how to exist in a world where, you know, you can't really, you know, you have to be 6 feet apart, you can't talk to each other, but also how to pivot in a financial way to try to get people engaged in supporting, you know, kind of the, all of these support services that are just there that now are, it's, you know, kind of a death-defying experience, right? Either without these services, people are dying.
11: Yeah. You know, it's amazing. As I said, thinking back to that moment and, you know, communities change gradually and you don't notice it at first, but when we see where we are here today and come think back to that point in time 6 years ago, it's easy to see that the Bay Area has changed in dramatic ways, socially, economically, politically, you know, and definitely influenced certainly by national shifts. You know, you were having these conversations with, you know, different people and organizations all the way. And there were some, as you said, some themes that you explored intentionally. Did you see those shifts that had happened here emerging from the conversations you were happening with nonprofit leaders and others? You know, were there any trends that you'd say you noticed early on before they accelerated?
12: I mean, one of the common threads, I think, for people was really struggling to figure out how to create a pipeline of funds because everyone was kind of closed down, meaning that it was difficult to get in front of a foundation, right? Were people there? How did you get in front of them, et cetera? And then a lot of the philanthropy also pivoted, right? They were doing programmatic services, and you as a grant writer, along with Lisa, know this quite well, right? It's always about project funding. And they were trying to convince their funders so much about like general services, right? General overhead where, you know, you need to have funds to keep the doors open and lights on and for people to show up and do the work instead of just a project. So I think people were really trying to figure out that. And you could see that theme has gone both in a positive direction and I think in a negative direction. And I also feel like there's a lot of the nonprofits that were really pushing back the foundations because every, you know, all these foundations are sitting on millions and millions of dollars and then only, you know, releasing a small percentage of their portfolio of funds, you know, each year. So they're really trying to figure out how to change the dialogue with the funders, I think, to really see the true, you know, core services as something that are worth funding that aren't attached to an actual project in a project budget. I also noticed in a lot of the social organizations, they were really trying to figure out how to engage so many people, you know, were working remotely. So you couldn't get people, you couldn't have your big annual fundraiser, you know, et cetera. So they were trying to figure out how do you do a virtual fundraiser, mm-hmm. right? And how do you raise funds by getting people that have been donors to you in a way that they could, you know, participate in a community, you know, from a virtual screen, for example. And I would say the other piece of the puzzle was really, and, you know, we covered this in our Arts for a Better Bay Area Summit, a really wonderful series. And I'll let Eric talk more about that because Cast, who did this building, was part of that series. We did a series with Arts for a Better Bay Area and BayVac and ourselves, which is a TV show and a radio show and an audio and a video podcast. But it was all about how the arts were trying to come back in the Bay Area. And one of the things, you know, that, and Maria Jensen really hit it in her keynote, which is, you know, it was the doom loop. So I think so many, and I'm sure everybody in the room and listening, you know, with the San Francisco doom loop, because we were the poster child for dysfunctional city, you know, in the United States during the pandemic, and they still use it. And so that was another piece of it is like, you know, how do you use, like, it's the classic, don't let a crisis, you know, go to waste. How do you use the crisis to actually reinvent? And so part of that whole summit and conversation was the reinvention. And then that led to our second season with Julie Baker and California Arts or Californians for the Arts, where that was a whole summit on how arts was healthcare. because they had started down the same pathway, but it's always been there as arts education. But now using arts as a mental health services, as, you know, a health service where you can actually get a prescription for arts. So I highly recommend checking out those two series because they're really wonderful opportunities to see the kind of intersection between art, social services, housing. We did a panel discussion on affordable housing for artists, for example, and Josh Simon, who is one of the founders of CAST, was part of that whole conversation. And it was really interesting just to see how all the stuff that we knew was there and what the pandemic did was just, I used to call it like this giant x-ray, right? Where like it was all kind of there. And then all of a sudden the pandemic, you know, turned the x-ray on. You just saw how horrible it really was, including, you know, the economic disparity, you know, in the Bay Area.
10: 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I am your co-host and associate producer, Eric Estrada. We'll continue our special look back at this incredible journey with creator George Koster in just a moment. 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We truly couldn't have done it without you. Still ahead, we have more memories, behind-the-scenes secrets, and a live Q&A with our audience. Stay tuned.
11: On that happy note, well, actually, the segue is well into my next question. You know, talking about from more recent conversations that you had, you know, maybe in the last year or two, can you say anything about how AI might be affecting the people, organizations, and issues you focused on, you know, whether in the arts or education or public policy or social services? How much did that come up in your conversations and what did you notice?
14: Well, I mean, the one instance where I can think of AI kind of coming up in the conversation was during that arts and culture series that we worked on with California Arts and Culture Summit, where, again, it's like, you know, AI is... And what I've been at least noticing is that it's always growing, right? It's getting better. It's getting faster. It's getting... So I think, again, as far as where it was mentioned in that context of like, you know, it's getting kind of scary as to how crazy and what it can do, right? But I think we have to, at least as people and maybe as, again, early adopters of AI, we have to kind of like... draw the line in the sand where, like, it's where, not to say where we don't cross, but we have to draw a defining line where it says, like, okay, like, again, the best example I can come up with was in that panel. They said AI art is literally scraping the internet and putting together images that were like pretty much stolen and collected, right? And so I think, again, in certain aspects, again, we're still kind of learning, kind of growing with it and kind of understanding as to like what is artificial intelligence and what can it really do. So I think at least as far as AI goes, like, I think that's the more common trend that I've been hearing a lot of people talk about, mm-hmm. is that it's just like, you know, in certain situations, it's, you know, it's icky and it's gross. Yes, you know, but again, I think we all have to come to an agreement of exactly, you know, is AI a tool? Yes or no? So, yeah.
11: So, Eric, I have another question for you. You mm-hmm. know, you produced nearly 200 episodes. Which were the most memorable episodes for you and why?
14: Oof. That's already a loaded question. So I can definitely say, again, the second season of Where Arts Meets Impact definitely is one of the ones where I've had the most fun, because since we're making it into a TV show, we really had to like push the technical part of it in the sense of like, you know, going picture in picture. That way people can see what's on the screen and it's not just a wide shot, that it's like people are struggling to, you know, so it's always those kinds of aspects, at least that is technically one of my favorite series that we've produced. Is just because, again, we were at that point just pushing every technical boundary that we had. Mm-hmm. And then as far as like maybe audio, I would definitely say the COVID-19 series, only because, again, it just goes to show how if we use technology to kind of like, again, aid us in the sense of like, we were all in a situation where we couldn't be in the same room. We couldn't capture the quality that we could, right? But, you know, with something as simple as an iPhone, an iPad, and a pair of AirPods, you know, you can really make amazing sounding content. So, yeah.
11: George, do you have any favorites? And what was special about those conversations for you?
12: So many really wonderful favorites that are out there. I mean, the ones that come to mind for me is just the, I think the humanity, the people's experience with anybody in nonprofit land, especially people sitting in the room and people listening. I mean, I'm going to go make a lot of money and get a stock option by working in nonprofits. Not going to happen. People do it because they really care. So many of the stories we covered and started, so many of the folks that were our main storytellers were the founders, people who started something, you know, or they were mentored by someone who started it, you know, and have been there for years because it's something that they really, truly cared about, that they, you know, felt like this is something that I feel like if I can do this work, I can make impact in my community. So, I think that's such a common theme, whether it was food scarcity or it was small businesses, lots of small business people talking about, you know, like, how do you survive as a small business and pivot and constantly, you know, innovate, you know, or it's, you know, an artist who's like, you know, I want to do a show. How do I get funding? And back to your AI piece, the intersection there is how do you use it as a tool to help you be, you know, a copywriter or a content creator? You know, it's a wonderful, powerful tool. Completely unregulated. And of course, you know, very, very, you know, scary in the what it can and can't do. I love the latest stories where they jump out of the sandbox and go attack each other. It's right out of a science fiction movie.
11: George, Eric, what do you hope people take away from Voices of the Community?
14: I think what I want people to take away from Voices of the Community is that, number one, there are real stories, real people kind of experiencing things that I don't think a lot of mainstream like news or media does really talk about, right? Like, again, we did a few episodes about homelessness, and I currently know somebody that is going through all of that. And it is, if it wasn't for all of these amazing organizations like, you know, Compass Family Services and, you know, Simply the Basics, like if it wasn't for these services existing, then it would definitely be 100 times harder to get where they are currently, you know? And so that's, I think, what I want people to take away from Voices of the Community is that there are real people sometimes experiencing these real kind of struggles. But then there's also, you know, organizations that are really trying to, I guess, in a way, you know, are for humanity, right? And trying to better people and actually really trying to do the work, you know? And the other thing I also want people to take away from Voices as well is that there are a lot of, like, you know, again, I always think of it as, you know, the kind of David and Goliath story, right? We always, you know, support your local businesses because, you know, those are the people that, you know, you want to keep around, you know? There are, like, when we did the COVID series, there were so many local family businesses that I had no idea existed. And it's funny because, again, you know, talk about, like, one of the people that we featured in the story was Garada Winery, and they are literally a block away from my house. And I'm like, wait a minute, that address sounds so familiar. And I'm like, oh, wait, that's literally a block away. How did I not know that that place existed? And so, yeah, there's a lot of, again, organizations, a lot of locally owned, family owned businesses that do need your guys' support, and keep supporting them. Again, I understand that, you know, Amazon and all these other things make life more convenient. That's fine. You're more than welcome to do that, you know, every once in a while, I would say. But, you know, again, if you want to kind of, I don't want to say earn your San Francisco native card, but, you know, go and check out all the mom and pop places that, you know, would love to have your business. And I'm definitely, you know, 100% sure that they would love to have you, you know, and they know how to get down on food or whatever it is that they do. They know how to do it well.
12: I would say if you listen to our show, every show kind of has the same formula to some degree, which is us telling, we want you like us to discover, you know, so we come up with a topic or an idea. We want you to discover someone in our community that we've discovered and that we're telling their story and amplifying the story. And at the end of every episode, you're going to be battered over your head by us saying, you know what? We want you to get engaged. Here's how to get engaged. And each episode includes, you know, in the e-newsletter, if we have your e-newsletter, every episode takes you to a landing page, an episode landing page. And in that episode landing page is basically, you know, a slideshow of all the people. There's a bio of each person that you're being introduced to and where they're from. And there's background information on their organization. And there's always, here's how to get involved. Here's how to get involved. Here's how to get off the couch, get out of your space, get off your screen and go engage in your community. Our community is only as good as we, you know, are as participants. So, you know, if you want to see downtown come back, if you want to see mid-market, which we're in, and mid-market is one of our series and our art series, you know, it's get out there and support those small businesses, go out and support a small theater group, go out and, you know, basically take any friends or relatives that come to San Francisco to places that you've never been. So, you know, we want people to think of the show as really as much a community resource. And you can go to the shows and find out about things people are doing, like Flower Piano, right? It was just another really wonderful show. And we interviewed the two guys that created Flower Piano and why, and their love of playing piano outside and moving pianos, you know, out, and, you know, and their stories of being harassed an arrest for piano showing up in public. So, you know, it's those kinds of storytellings. It's going back to when I first came to San Francisco. What I loved about San Francisco in the early days of being here in the 70s was it was a refuge for people from the Rainbow Tribe. It was a place where you could be anything, anyone. It was, you know, what I love was the crazy was, you know, and we still have it today. Sometimes, you know, we're next to the Tenderloin and the crazy is a little bit dangerous for people, but you know, it's still a city where, you know, there's all these multiracial, you know, pansexual, democratic, small d, trying to figure out how to live and work and come together. And so at its core, Voices of the Community is us sharing your voices, the voices of the people that we live with, so that you can get to know your community more, support your community more, and engage in how to make it a better city. And that goes back to the idea of the doom loop. So if you believe in we're in a doom loop, then probably not the place to be. But if you think the doom loop is a great opportunity to completely reinvent San Francisco, like after the 1906 earthquake, right? Or after the first, you know, dot bomb in 2000s, you know, we're now in another reinvention with AI and you see all the stuff exploding. So, you know, it's us. It's up to us as a community to get out there and get engaged and participate and get to know people.
15: George, Aaron, thank you, but we're not done yet. We want to give a chance for if anyone in the audience has questions for our guests based on what you've heard or just ideas that have emerged, then you'd like to discuss a little further. Rose has got a microphone, so just raise her hand and she will come to you.
16: Before I pass it off and just to let people think a little bit, I also have a question for everyone, and that is about listener response. You're such a community-oriented show, and I have my own experience hosting a radio show, and some of the most gratifying experiences doing that is when somebody listens to your show and tells you how much they appreciated it or something they learned from it that they never would have discovered otherwise. Do you guys have any stories like that where somebody found a resource or a new favorite spot from listening to one of your episodes?
14: Yeah. So it's funny that you actually bring this up because there was one moment that I can share that I do another radio show outside of Voices of the Community. And the funny thing is that it's regarding like one of the organizations that we did a profile on, which was the Gubbio Project. And, you know, again, I'm just doing my show, and then, you know, out of nowhere, I just hear like a bang on the door, right? And I'm like, oh, like, you know, what's happening, right? I see that it's just someone sleeping there, and it's like, oh, well, you know, I don't want the, you know, police to, I don't want them to get in trouble with the police or anything like that. So it was funny because, again, I remember, I'm like, wait a minute, we did a profile on a resource here. So then, you know, I go back to George's page where we did the profile, and I get all of the information off of there. And then I said, like, hey, look, I don't want you to get in trouble with the police, right? If they come rolling down the street here and then they see you in front of a doorway, right, you're going to, it's going to cause you problems. Here's the address for the Gubbio Project. It's a place where you can go. You can, you know, it's indoors. You can sleep. You're out of the rain, you know. And so that, again, is probably like one of those moments where it's like, you know what? I'm glad that we did, you know, a profile on a human resource that actually, you know, it's like, oh, okay, you know, hey, if you can get to this address, right, they'll let you in and they can, you know, you'll have shelter for a night, an afternoon, you know, whatever you need, you know? So, yeah.
11: Eric, that's a great story. Rosie, thanks for asking that question. Do we have anybody else with questions?
17: We've been in a, what some have could qualify as a journalism doom loop for maybe the last 20 years. Being in communication with sources who are on the ground making change, I'm wondering the extent to which they, you and they have conversations about the missing information that the community is, the information the community is lacking in order to connect with change makers in the community, in the nonprofit sector, in arts, in small business. And if there are just stories that are not getting out there because our journalism infrastructure has been hollowed out so much.
18: Do you want to take that one?
12: Thank you for the question, Michael. I would say that it's interesting because there are some folks that we've featured on the show, and I would use the Coalition for Homelessness as an example, where they do the street sheet, which is this really wonderful document that people are unhoused. You know, it's their version of a newspaper, and people can get the hard copies and sell them. If you, you know, you'll see people making whatever they can in the way of cash by selling as in a sense as a donation for it. And that's an example of, you know, you Spirits over in Oakland and Berkeley, which did a tiny village for unhoused youth, and unhoused youth is right up there just below unhoused seniors as the fastest growing populations of unhoused community members in California, especially in San Francisco Bay Area. So they wanted to tell their own story because they felt like no one's covering them. No one cares. So that was their version of just total grassroots publications. It was also a really wonderful opportunity to see how they used the platforms for people to share their voices, right? Like what you've done with San Francisco Public Press, what KSFP is trying to do, what Voices of the Community tries to do is use whatever little platform we have to help people share their stories. You know, in Street Seat, you'll be able to read someone's poetry, for example, or a story of one of their friends that died. And I feel like so much of the media has been hollowed out. And some people would say, oh, it's because of Craigslist, because those want ads, you know, no, everyone's making money on want ads. But I also feel like the flip side of it is all of these really wonderful publications like San Francisco Public Press, like, you know, Mission Local, where, you know, there's more grassroots newspapers trying to be, you know, if you will, birthed from the community itself and more local. But everyone feels like at this point, right, it's corporate media, and it's the corporatization and the monetization of content, which gets back to the idea of AI just sucking everybody's content down and not paying anyone for it. So I would love to see more people do some form of, you know, self-publication. I think that's what audio storytelling has meant to me, where people can actually go out and tell their story. But I feel like we do have, there is news deserts that are, people are trying to trying to figure out solutions for, and that's why we need to keep supporting all these really wonderful grassroots organizations that are out there. Without them, you know, we lose even another piece of our democracy.
11: First of all, I wanted to say how grateful I am for this achievement, for George, for Eric, what you've done. If for anybody that's produced, the body of work you've done is really amazing. So first, I wanted to really thank you for that. And then my next question is, so what's next?
14: Well, at least for me, what's next is obviously, since I won't be, you know, the associate producer for Voices of the Community, obviously it's, you know, looking for, you know, the next project or, you know, the next form of employment. I do have a few other things that I do. Again, I do a radio show here on KPOO 89.5 FM every Thursday, shameless plug, where, again, you know, I do a lot of independent artists interviews and stuff like that. I also, again, I just, it's just the best way I describe it. It's just therapy for me in a very cutesy way. You know, instead of paying X number of dollars for a therapist, it's just a place where it's like, you know what, guys, you know, this is a story that's happening in the news. Let's talk about it, right? And I'll give you my 2 cents. And if you think I'm unenlightened or you think I have the wrong opinion, then tell me, you know, that's how a dialogue works, right? Is, you know, that's pretty much what I have in the works. But yeah. So I'm always, not to say I'm always around, but yeah, you guys can catch me anytime, you know. And if you love the music, you know, give me a ring on the phone call or on the studio phone, and I'll be like, cool, awesome, thank you so much, I appreciate it.
11: And George, how about you? What's next?
12: Well, first of all, I want to thank, you know, Lila, Michael, Mel, our newest addition, Lisa, you know, for hosting us tonight. It's been great. The opportunity to help create KSFP is, you know, you don't get many opportunities in life to create an FM radio station in the fifth largest or sixth largest radio market in the United States, where people can actually have a terrestrial radio station in a place like San Francisco. So it was a really wonderful opportunity. And it was a wonderful opportunity for us to be able to have our show hosted here and broadcast and to be able to tell all the stories, you know, that surround us around the Bay Area. And I think, you know, for folks out there listening and folks in the audience, the idea of media making, you know, back to hundreds of hours of work, but a big chunk of it, and everyone struggles in nonprofit land to do this, is to raise enough money to be able to tell the stories. You know, it's so much over the last decade or so doing all these shows. It's been a lot of, I have never paid myself for any of the work. It's really a passion project for me. And, you know, at this point, we're going to finish the show. Eric's going to do his usual amazing programming, and all of our shows going to program through the end of December on KSFB and our other sister station, KPCA, up in Petaluma, another really wonderful grassroots station for everyone listening up there. And, you know, kind of wrap it up. And I am moving to the EU in the fall. I've always wanted to spend more time outside of the United States, but I think one of the things I've taken away from the last 6 years is I've lost a lot of friends in my demographic, old college roommates. I have 2 family members, actually 3 now, that are really struggling to stay with us. And I just feel like, you know, each day is a gift. So where do I want to spend the remainder of time I still have left? And with whom do I want to spend, and what do I want to spend? So I really want to see other parts of the planet and see how other people, you know, live, and see where that takes me.
11: Well, George and Eric, George, I hope it's lots of time.
12: Never.
11: And, you know, thank you for both for speaking with us today. And, you know, we will continue airing episodes of Voices of the Community on KSFP through the end of the year. And, you know, an extra big thank you to you, George, as you and Carol prepare for your move. You know, as you said, you were really instrumental in helping us get the San Francisco Public Press, get the station off the ground, and get a significant grant funding from the James Irvine Foundation back in 2019. You know, when we were getting on the air, you know, broadcasting on 102.5 FM in San Francisco. And now you are again stepping up and helping us launch an app for the station, which we plan to unveil in September. So for those who are listening, we're not
15: quite ready yet to push it out there, but in just a few weeks, I think we're going to be able to put it out there. And it's going to be another way to share our great programming with many more people. So thank you both for joining us. This was a wonderful conversation.
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10: And that brings us to the end of our very last episode of Voices of the Community. 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
1: I regard myself as a soldier, though a soldier of peace.
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1: a soldier of peace,
2: this nation will rise up,
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2: live out the true meaning of its creed. 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
1: So a soldier of peace.
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0: Nonviolence Radio, covering the beat of nonviolence worldwide from the Meta Center for Nonviolence in Petaluma, California. Well, greetings and good morning, everybody. Welcome to another episode of Nonviolence Radio. I'm your host, Stephanie Van Hook, and I'm here in the studio with my co-host and news anchor of the Nonviolence Report, Michael Nagler, and we're from the Meta Center for Nonviolence in Petaluma, California. Today on Nonviolence Radio, we're exploring a question that's becoming more urgent every day. Is our technology outpacing our humanity? Our guest is Anna Ikeda of Soka Gakkai International, and her work revolves around the abolition of nuclear weapons. She reminds us that technologies don't arise in a vacuum. They embody the stories we tell about power, security, and what it means to be human. Rather than simply asking how we can control nuclear weapons or artificial intelligence, she goes deeper. How do we cultivate the wisdom that orients these technologies to serve life instead of destroying it? And how do we practice that in our relationships with one another? So Gandhi said, we must never lose our faith in humanity. And Anna Ikeda echoes his wisdom as we move in this conversation from nuclear abolition to Buddhism, from grassroots action to hope, and then we ultimately return to the conviction that our greatest strength is not another technology, it's our shared humanity. It's important to reiterate that. Let's turn now to Anna Ikeda of Soka Gakkai International.
1: Technologies don't happen or develop in a vacuum, right? So they are created by people with a specific purpose, specific intention, and they tend to reflect our values or choices or biases, even though it might not be explicit part of the design, but it's there because it's a human creation. AI, for example, I think can bring about so many positive things. It's everywhere. We can't ignore that. I think we have to remember that, just like I think any technology, right? AI reflects the assumptions, biases, and values of the societies that create it and users that use it. So I think nuclear weapons too, for example, which is one of the areas that I work on, they are, I guess you can say it's a form of technology, but they are not merely machines, right? They too embody a belief that security comes through this threat of really mass destruction, mass killing. So I feel when we speak about technology, we're not just talking about like the tool per se, but I think we're really talking about who we are as species, as human beings, and can, I think, our wisdom and humanity keep up with the pace of such progress, or do we let the technology determine who we are?
2: It reminds me of Martin Luther King, who said that we have guided missiles and misguided men.
1: Yes,
2: making that same connection that technology is a human development, for better or for worse.
1: That's right.
2: And so to what I hear you saying is that to help technology have a more valuable impact for peace, we have to change our mindset about what brings us peace and security and what makes life worth living. And you did say this, but I do want to ask you more explicitly about the story that gives rise to the development of nuclear weapons, so that we can really understand that underneath of there is a story about power, security, about who we are, about what life is for. Can you speak to that?
1: Yeah, sure. And interestingly, my answer to that will be a Buddhist story, because I work for Buddhist organizations. So it's something so central to our peace work, because for our movement, really our engagement in social issues and peace started with our engagement with nuclear weapons. So in 1957, then our organization in Japan was led by this person named Josei Toda. He was the president. And he basically made this, what we now call declaration. At the time, I think it was just a speech in front of thousands of young people, believers of our Buddhist tradition. He surprised the audience by talking about nuclear weapons. And in that statement, he basically called nuclear weapons as the manifestation of our darkest tendencies. So it's our desire to control, to think it's okay to use or threaten to use this force that's powerful enough to destroy cities and environment and kill, harm millions of people when a country feels it's threatened. And he really called it such a demonic act. So I think it says a lot about how we think about security. I think a lot of the times people tend to think that it can be protected by use of force or threat of violence, and that's the only way. But in our view, actually, nuclear weapons are not a tool of security, but it's really this darkest manifestation of our tendency. And I don't want to call it human nature, because I think that implies the word naturally violent. But I think in our Buddhist practice, it's worthy to note that we believe we all have such tendencies, potentials for good and bad. And it's really how we, which one do we feed? Is it our positive nature or negative nature? We call it Buddhahood versus fundamental darkness in our Buddhist term. So really, I think for us, it's this darkest tendency that we all have that we have to keep in check. But when we let it grow and let it out of control, we became inventor of this monstrous technology. So I think, yeah, that's one thing I was thinking about when you asked the question. And I think it also, to me, talks about this sort of the insanity of the reality we live in. So I'm sure you heard about the term nuclear deterrence. For example, it relies on the, I guess, the assumption that this threat of violence keeps the adversary in check, right? And therefore, it prevents attacks from the opponent. But what we don't think about often enough is that such a security system really stands on so much risk, right? So when it fails, it's a total nightmare, total catastrophe. But we somehow are asked to believe that this always works, it was safe. So we have this technology that's essentially capable of destroying all of us, wiping out everything that we hold dear, yet we're expected to trust that we're safe and we can sleep at night. So it's such an insane reality. We have to dismantle the weapons, we have to talk about the technology, but it's this underlying tendency or the human story that gave rise to nuclear weapons.
2: So I did read over that declaration, and he talks about the claws inside the human heart in that.
1: That's right, yeah. And we have to basically, he said rip it out, but we really have to, first of all, see that's the cause, that's where it starts, and address it, right? And I think without really work at that level, I'm sure we'll talk about it more. No matter how much work we do in terms of dismantling the weapons, prohibiting them, if we don't change as human beings, then it's going to be something else. So I think it's so significant for our movement that he reminded us at such a like a fundamental level of who we are, and reminding us again that we all have that tendency. And so to me, when I quote unquote fight against nuclear weapons or work toward the abolition of nuclear weapons, I also have to remember that what I'm working to end is a symbol. No, it's not a symbol, it's a real manifestation, but it is something real, but it's a mirror of what I have. Therefore, I also have to internally address the tendency to either disrespect others or even demonize the people who, for example, think are okay to use nuclear weapons or to have nuclear weapons, right? I have that judgment, and how can I really continue to address that through my Buddhist practice and through my work?
2: Yeah, I could imagine that being quite powerful and radical, that you have a spiritual teacher all of a sudden turning to give a talk on something like nuclear weapons, or bringing the teachings alive in that way, that it makes it seem that it's more than a political issue, that it's a spiritual issue. Do you agree with that? Do you agree that it's a spiritual issue that we're talking about then?
1: Yeah, and yes, I agree. And I think that's why I'm grateful that I do this work for my spiritual community. of course, there are many organizations that work on this issue, many experts, and they do such amazing work. And I admire their courage, their relentlessness. But to me, it helps that I have this spiritual faith kind of foundation to think about it in a different way. And it also gives me hope because it gives me the solution, or at least the part of the answer to be the change. So yeah, it certainly is a political issue, right? Because it does require political will and action to make a change. But I think if you really talk about it, any social and political issue can be a spiritual issue, because politics should serve the well-being of people. And I think also another thing that I've been reminded of is, if we get stuck in the realm of politics, then I'm not really confident that we would be able to really make much progress. And we don't really have a good track record in that way. Like 81 years since the atomic bombings of Hiroshima and Nagasaki in World War II, we're still grappling with the same issue. And now we have over something like 12,000 of them in the world. So I think it's really important, at least for me, to widen the understanding of this issue beyond politics and really think about from a moral and spiritual understanding. And I think, speaking of that, I feel like Gandhi was so skilled in sort of like merging those, you know, I guess two realms or worlds that people tend to separate. But the causes that he struggled for were really political, and he demanded political action, but at the same time he kept reminding people that those issues were also about who they were as human beings, and therefore the solution also were within them, right? So I think, going back to your question, I think it's definitely more than eliminating nuclear weapons, although that's necessary, but I think as long as they exist, we risk the total annihilation of the world, and we can't stop there. So we really have to, again, think of it as a spiritual issue. And just speaking of that, there's one quote from Daisaku Ikeda, who became the president of the Soka Gakkai movement after Josei Toda. He, of course, also worked on nuclear weapons issue pretty much for the rest of his life. And he said once, and I quote, "If we are to put the era of nuclear terror behind us, we must struggle against the real enemy. That enemy is not nuclear weapons per se, nor is it the states that possess or develop them. The real enemy that we must confront is the ways of thinking that justify nuclear weapons, the readiness to annihilate others when they are seen as a threat or as a hindrance to the realization of our objectives," unquote. So it's reiterating the point that Toda made, but I think, again, just like really reminding ourselves that it is the way of thinking that's the real, for the lack of a better word, enemy that we must continue to address. So I think, again, it goes back to the mindset, or I guess the story, in your words, that support nuclear weapons that we discussed. And I think, yeah, continuing our work to really change that story, because if we don't do the work at that level, then I think, just like I mentioned earlier, I'm afraid nuclear weapons won't be the worst or the last kind of weapons that we have to deal with. There will be another technology that's capable.
2: As you're speaking, it just really makes me think about the challenge of grassroots change. Because maybe you can tell me, my sense is that most people aren't in favor of nuclear weapons. But
1: I hope so.
2: Most governments are. What does that tell us about change? That it's, we do the work to change ourselves.
1: Mm-hmm.
2: But if the systems that are, that we live through are promoting them and holding on to them, what's gonna make that needle move? How are we gonna get beyond just our own desire to survive on this planet and to thrive with others, with the governments that feel that it's important to have them? Is there a conversation there that's meaningful that's happening?
1: Yeah, and just to know, I think, yes, so I agree that majority of the people, or yeah, I guess majority of the people do believe in a world without nuclear weapons, or they believe that nuclear weapons are no good, even in nuclear weapon states, right? But I think majority of the world, in terms of the countries, also believe that nuclear weapons should be abolished. I think if you really think about it, the number of countries that really hold on to the importance of nuclear weapons is small. So 9 nuclear weapon states that actually possess them, and then this larger group of umbrella states that rely on their security assurance, or what they call security assurance. And yes, so sometimes even within those countries, there might be discrepancy between what the political elites believe versus what the people believe. And yeah, so I think that gap is something that I think we need to really explore more, because again, the government's job should be to represent the will of the people, and right now it's not. And I think also that speaks to an interesting aspect of nuclear weapons that we don't talk about. It's by nature a very undemocratic weapon, because it's basically saying that I hold this power, therefore you have to obey what I want, because I can basically destroy you, right? And I think, so I feel like there's no coincidence that then even within those countries or institutions, there's kind of undemocratic system where the masses might want something, but the leaders may want something else. And it perpetuates power, right? Yeah, people can make money out of it. There are just so many benefits that only benefit a small group of people, yet the rest of the world suffers, right? Even when it's not used. So yeah, I know I'm not really giving you a solution, but I really feel that's something we really can't forget, that the power of the people. And I think the issue to me is people are silent. And I think perhaps there are many reasons for that. I know that this is an issue that feels distant from our day-to-day reality. Other social issues are perhaps more obvious. You can see clear kind of correlation between your life and the issue. I know we are guilty of using a lot of technical jargons that kind of alienate people in the public from the conversation sometimes. When I'm talking about the disarmament experts, we like to talk in acronyms, the jargons, and we tend to talk to each other, right? When we really have to be expanding this circle of people who can work on this issue. And I know there are competing issues. Some people maybe think climate change is more urgent, for example. So I'm sure there are many issues, but I haven't really seen this kind of mass mobilization on this issue, right? I hear from my colleagues in the movement a lot about the 80s and nuclear freeze movement, and how they were part of the Million People Marching, and we don't have that today. So why is that, right? And when we've seen so many close calls or escalation or leaders threatening to use nuclear weapons, I've had friends calling me because they were scared. Do you think this leader will act on it? Some people couldn't sleep at night when the war in Ukraine started, for example, yet it's not being translated in this kind of grassroots movement. So I think that's something, at least I've been really thinking about that and wondering, what's our role? The disarmament movement, our faith community, what is it that we're missing where it's not translating into that kind of nonviolent grassroots action? Yeah, because I think the nuclear freeze was successful in so many different ways. It not only raised awareness, it also did change certain policies. And I think there's no coincidence that, of course, it was also the end of the Cold War period, but nuclear weapon, the numbers of the arsenals decreased dramatically from that time to after, right? In the 90s, for example. So I think, yeah, the change at the grassroots level is so important. And of course, even when we make changes at this international level or national level, if there's no grassroots movement to support that, I don't think it can be sustained. So that's definitely one gap that I see today that I think we as a community have to do a better job.
2: Yeah, I think you answered that really well, Anna.
0: Thank you. I started off with that question feeling somewhat hopeless. It reminds me that the peace sign, for example, is an anti-nuclear sign, and people continue to use that. So if there could even just be a little bit more education about that, like, you know what this means?
1: That's true. Yeah.
2: Yeah, it is in the back of people's minds, I would think, because just even a cursory reading of international disputes, I'm aware that the United States could use a nuclear weapon again, besides just for the threat of it. I mean, they're all using them for threat. But the United States, Israel, Iran, Russia, there is a sense of awareness and I think of a fear when conflicts escalate that, oh, somebody could use their weapon. Luckily, in some of these conflicts, they haven't yet.
1: Right.
2: Thank goodness.
1: That's right. Yeah, it's a pure luck that I think we have survived so far. And luck is not a good strategy. So I think people really have to realize that as long as they exist, it could be used either by either deciding this is the moment, or it could be used by accident. There were so many close calls in history where signals were sent or nuclear weapons were actually dropped from an airplane, or so many incidents that we came so close to nuclear detonation, and we can't keep relying that we'll continue to be lucky.
2: I remember hearing a presentation from an activist or from a concerned citizen as part of Plowshares that there are trains that were carrying nuclear weapons, that something could happen to that train. It's a ticking time bomb. And there is that nuclear clock, right? That's
1: the doomsday clock.
2: The doomsday clock. And where are we on this right now?
1: We pay attention to it, and we actually, some of us try to predict where the needle will be every year. It did move this year closer to midnight. So I think it's 85 seconds to midnight, closest ever, which is really concerning, right? So, yeah, and of course, now the Bulletin of the Atomic Scientists, that's the organization that created this clock and does the reveal every year of where they are in terms of the clock's hands. They consider, of course, not only nuclear risks, but other kind of existential threats, such as, of course, the impact on the climate, now technology and disinformation, all these things. I think they're interrelated issues that can really escalate conflicts and impacts of violence that can lead to really the end of the world. That's where the midnight is, right? So, yeah, I think it's symbolic, but it's definitely a good way to raise awareness. I think media pays attention to it. There's more conversation around that time. And yeah, it really makes us think, what are the kind of contributing factors that go into that decisions, and how can we mitigate these risks so we can pull the hands off the clock?
2: And has it jumped because of the development and kind of lack of control over AI, or fears around AI? Because as I think about my education around AI, I feel like it began in conversations with you and colleagues of yours, for example, around automation and nuclear weapons. Seems like it was, the technology was building together in some ways early on. And now there's a much bigger public conversation about the threats of nuclear weapons connecting with artificial intelligence. There's a real threat there, which is that AI could decide to use, to detonate nuclear weapons for one reason or another without human consent. So it's like, it might be a really good case to get rid of our nuclear weapons. How are people in your field seeing this development?
1: Yeah, and also it happens so fast, whereas I feel progress seem to happen so slowly. So yeah, I think we're like really racing. Countries are racing in terms of creating this more sophisticated, more destructive tools, where I think the endpoint would be global destruction, where I feel like we should be racing to stop them, to create a better world, to develop a moral compass. And I think, yeah, it's definitely not there. So yeah, I think AI is also not only used together with nuclear weapons, but also is really used in newer types of weapons, such as autonomous weapons systems, which I also mentioned earlier. That's the other issue that we work on, my team. And again, there's this race to develop this kind of technology faster than other countries. And autonomous weapons systems, for listeners who are not familiar, it's not only a class of weapons, but type of weapons that are currently in development where, if launched, it could select and engage target without the meaningful human intervention. So basically, a human could start the system and then say, based on the preloaded data set, it can decide, okay, this is going to be the target in this scope, in this geographic scope. And if I find the target that matches the profile in my data, I can potentially launch force. So there are different degrees of development, but we're concerned about where we are with the technology and lack of regulation at the international level. So that's something we're definitely working on. And I think the key in this kind of technology, especially AI, is the speed, right? And that's something, because basically when countries are fighting war, faster you can make the decision and faster you can make a move, you're better off. Or that's the belief. So therefore, there's this kind of competition toward speed. And that's the major concern I think AI really brings to this discussion, especially with the nuclear weapons. So nuclear deterrence is already unstable and fragile by its nature. I was thinking about the film that came out last year, House of Dynamite, which I think the title really says it all, because an AI is already being used in different areas of nuclear weapons related systems. So we're not quite talking about AI launching nuclear weapons per se yet, although I know that's something people worry about. And again, if we don't do something about it, I'm sure that could be an option in the future. But today it's, for example, used to identify missile launches or like analyzing different sensor data to see other countries' activities. So it's shaping decision making, and it can do that in a very intense situation where people are basically pressured to decide in the matters of minutes, seconds, whether or not to launch, right? So AI, by its nature, I think it selects information and decides which information gets prioritized, and then it demands fast action. So I think it, again, adds another layer of risk when we're talking about something like nuclear weapons. If machines are tasked to make that kind of decisions, that's where we could end up, where nuclear weapons are considered as like a tool in the pocket, or like a toolbox that we can just pull out. And rather than this kind of, we should never go there, right? And machines don't have that kind of moral judgment.
2: Okay, let's talk about the money used to invest in nuclear weapons and where that money could go instead. So there's a conversation in the news right now about Pete Hegseth asking for $1.5 trillion to spend in Iran. That's taxpayer money. That could be used to fund, to support the unhoused, to support food, farms, medicine, animal shelters, childcare, laborers, safety.
1: That's right.
2: I mean, this, what kind of society? Think of all the money that's going into these weapons and into war and violence. What else can we do with them? I think that's a really fun conversation to have, to realize that the money doesn't have to go there, and that we could build a safer and more secure society when more people are fulfilled and happy, and that we're working on that for everyone.
1: Yeah, this disheartening part of this current story that we live in is this prioritization of national security versus what makes people really safe, right? Individual security, individual health. I'm glad you brought that up because I was just reading one part of the international campaign to abolish nuclear weapons. And I just saw they do this study of nuclear weapons spending every year. And last year, the 9 nuclear armed states together spent $119 billion on nuclear weapons, which, if you calculate it, it said is $3,768 per second. It's just insane amount of money. Just can you imagine how many lives could have been saved or how much structure of society we can improve with the resources? And then, yeah, you mentioned U.S. spending. So there was a recent kind of mobilization because now the National Nuclear Security Administration is also saying that they need to produce new plutonium pits, which are basically like this radioactive core of nuclear weapons that would trigger detonation. And it's actually one of the most expensive projects of NNSA. So I think the proposal is something like to spend at least $60 billion over the next 20 years. Again, that's the kind of money, taxpayers' money, that could be spent on so many other things that we could be spending on. So, yeah, and then not to mention the potential health and environmental risks of the local communities that would happen as a result of such production. So I think, yeah, we just can't forget, like, nuclear deterrence is costing us every day, every minute, just by its existence. And it's, again, it's a big gamble in our security. And so instead, we should be, like you were saying, imagining what would help pursue peace, right? What would help our countries become more secure in a truer sense? What are the kind of investments that we could use, we could do to actually improve communication between nations, create diplomacy, trust? Those are the things that I think is obvious, but somehow it gets overlooked. And I think, again, we're talking about money. That's part of the reason, unfortunately, war and military spending profits people, a group of people, right? Whereas peace somehow doesn't seem to be profiting. And I guess that's another reason why it does not get the attention that it deserves.
2: Last episode of Nonviolence Radio, we spoke with Marie Dennis. As we were talking about the new Pope's encyclical on AI.
1: Yes.
2: And her conversations with church leaders is about trying to get just war theory out of Catholic teachings, saying that's no longer a relevant theory, but that people feel like they're naive. And so they went back and thought about it. How do we get there? And they realized that they needed to educate more people about what nonviolence is and how nonviolence is a better alternative, that there's this kind of gap in knowledge and understanding, basically. And so I thought that was a really brilliant and strategic approach, was thinking, okay, they're not ready for this leap of imagination because there's work to be built up between. And I know that you are interfaith as well, so I wonder, can you tell us about any other interfaith work that's going on that you're part of that's really, that people can get involved in or inspires action?
1: Yeah, and I too read parts of the encyclical, and I was quite inspired when especially he talked about disarming AI and how, again, technology shouldn't be used to destroy humanity but to serve our well-being. So I really resonated with the message. And yeah, I think those are the kind of conversations, people of faith taking action, that also gives me hope. Yeah, in terms of interfaith collaborations, I think especially on these issues such as nuclear weapons and autonomous weapons systems, which are existential threats, it also talks about really who we are. We are realizing that so many faith traditions agree on the core messaging, of our stance against those weapons and our really desire for peace, right? And we're really seeing so many common grounds. So I do, for example, a lot of interfaith statements on these issues that we present at the different UN fora. And I'm just surprised or inspired whenever we discuss it that we have similar languages, similar values, that we have so many more places we agree than disagree. And I think it's just so hopeful to see that we are all working toward creating this better world together, despite our differences in faith traditions and other backgrounds. So I think, yeah, creating such spaces has been not only, I hope it's been effective in advocacy, but also it's been energizing for me. And also August 6th and 9th are approaching. Those are Hiroshima and Nagasaki days. And many faith communities are praying, of course, on those days, around those days. Some of them are doing community engagement, education, action, visuals. I'm part of a group called Voices for a World Free of Nuclear Weapons, which is part of the United Religions Initiative. And we commemorate these days as Nuclear Prayer Day. And we are aware that, again, many faith communities are engaging in local actions. So I'm sure there are different groups, perhaps in different local communities, that are doing something. So I think August is an important month for us, and it's also perhaps a good month to engage.
2: And it seems like there's a lot of support out there for anybody who is ready to take the next step and get more involved, that there's a really good tight network out there, whether it is with a faith community or with an activist community, direct confrontation work, if that's what you're interested in, mm-hmm. policy work. It takes everybody, and people could give just even a little bit of their time to this, and it would help move it forward quite a bit, I think. How about you?
1: I agree with you. Yeah, and I think, I cannot emphasize enough that no action is insignificant or trivial. It all, I think, accumulate to not only help move the needle, but I think the action in of itself is meaningful for that person, because I feel like that's the only way I am staying somewhat hopeful and sane in this reality, is because I know that I can do something about it. And there are people, thousands of people, who care about this issue and are doing something about it. And they're incredibly dedicated, smart, amazing people. So I feel like if I'm on their team, I feel like there's something about this movement. And so there are so many communities, like you said, there. And there are not only like local groups or faith groups, but there's also health providers groups or educators groups, student groups, people, again, like you said, bringing in their talent, their gift. So I think whatever capacity that people can do, and even just talking about it to their families, to their neighbors, I think this issue doesn't get as much attention as I think it deserves. And I think it's in those conversations where people just like really questioning, do nuclear weapons really make us safe? Or is it actually a cause for worry? And like whose voices we're not hearing? I think all are like such important conversations and questions that I think, we want people to have, children to think about, so we can use anybody's help.
2: And I would definitely want to tell people that you wrote a children's book called Remember This Always. And in its essence, it's really an anti-nuclear book, if you think about it. If go all the way back to the beginning of our conversation about this, is about a human story of who we are and what makes safe and our recognition of it. It's a beautiful book. It's both a prayer and a reflection and a philosophical inquiry into humanity and those kinds of conversations early are so important.
1: Yeah, it's interesting that you bring that up, and I think it's so true. And I think especially in this era of technology where so many things are convenient, and I think even myself, I'm sometimes so guilty of depending on technology to the point that I'm outsourcing my thinking. It's so much easier if I just ask a chat box than to really research and think, right? That's so dangerous. And I think what it's doing is I'm really contributing to this forgetting my own ability, my humanity, my capacity as a human being. But I think when we talk about, really this current era that we live in and extreme forms of technologies like nuclear weapons and autonomous weapons, we really have to go back to remembering that our humanity is the best weapon or best tool to counter that, right? And we really have to remember that we have that kind of infinite power. That's the power of nonviolence that I think Metta Center does so well to cultivate in my practice. That's the kind of the Buddha nature that I also aim to cultivate every day. Because I think at the end of the day, I think that's what will help us prevent another nuclear war. It's not another form of technology. I think it's humanity, right? So when I'm thinking about, all the things that happened through the history and why we've been so lucky, for example, going back to the previous conversation, it's really human intervention. Most of the, there's definitely a cases for it. It was lucky, like nuclear weapon dropped, it didn't detonate. We were incredibly lucky, but there were cases, for example, where people really had to make intense decision of whether or not to follow a launch order. And there was always somebody who questioned it. And therefore, the world was saved, right? So recently, I was in a meeting where actually my colleague was sharing this story about incident in Okinawa in the 60s. So my organization actually has this facility in Okinawa that used to be the like a missile site, and now we use it to do peace meetings and retreats to convert the meaning of the center. But so when this colleague was visiting, they heard the story of at the height of the Cuban Missile Crisis, right? There were 4 U.S. tactical missile sites in Okinawa, and because it was under the U.S. administration at that time, and they received basically like authenticated orders to launch cruise missiles, nuclear warhead capable of destroying a city. So the system basically worked exactly as it was designed to do, but luckily the missiles weren't launched because this one captain, Captain Bassett, he trusted his judgment because he noticed that there was this kind of inconsistency where launch order didn't match DEFCON 2 alert level, which basically said it's one level below a level that's ready to launch. So he was questioning why is there this discrepancy. And also there was another kind of gap, which was that Cuban Missile Crisis was a confrontation between the U.S. and Soviet Union, right? But the order that he received was targeting China. So he just realized that it didn't make sense to strike a country that's not part of this immediate conflict. So he trusted his own judgment and he ordered his crew to basically stand down. So that's the only reason why the missiles were not launched. So I really think, again, going back to your point, especially in this time of technological development, we really have to go back to cultivating our own humanity and reminding ourselves of that, not only ourselves, but with our children. And we have to develop that kind of wisdom, intuition, or even courage to disobey, especially when we feel like this isn't right, the way that the technology is being used, or when the way that I'm asked to act is not right. So I really feel like it comes down to developing this human capacity. And I guess that's what our work at Metta Center does too, is to cultivate this capacity to practice nonviolence. So, and I guess that's why at the end of the day, I can go to sleep at night, because I really feel humanity has greater power than any bomb, and I just have to keep remembering that.
2: That was Anna Ikeda. She works with Soka Gakkai International, and she's author of a children's book, Remember This Always, and she's a member of the board of directors at the Metta Center for Nonviolence. Okay, Michael, let's turn now to your nonviolence report, because the conversation on nuclear weapons can feel very alienating and we can lose hope. But I really feel like Anna's approach to this conversation is about recognizing what's inside of our humanity and developing that. And the work that you're doing with the report also helps us to see that too. So we need more of it. So let's turn to you, Michael.
3: Well, but no pressure. Thank you, Stephanie. And yes, that's exactly what I was thinking, how well Anna put the emphasis, put our attention on the human level. She talks about how Jose Toda, who was the founder of Soka Gakkai, claimed that nuclear weapons are, quote, the manifestation of our darkest tendencies. And we always say that and they're not alone in this, nonviolence is the manifestation of our brightest tendencies, and we are capable of both. And it always brings to my mind a line from the Greek dramatist Sophocles. I think of this line often. In Greek it goes, "Pola ta dena kou den anthropou dena teron pele," which means there are many potent marvels in the world, but the most potent marvel of them all is the human being. So there's a parallel in all of this to what we've been going through with the really drastic drug crisis affecting many places in the world. And for example, an article about Estonia recently, which has really fallen victim to fentanyl in a very heavy way. And so the government is going to round up all the suppliers and get rid of the drug. But as someone pointed out, the drug is just the technology. It's not the human level. If we pull out fentanyl, something else will come in to fill that void. But the real void is not the absence of a particular substance. It's the void within the human heart when a person does not have a way to manifest their brightest tendencies by serving the rest of humanity. And it reminded me that, cocaine was introduced to cure heroin addiction. And now look. So again, the symptoms, it's sometimes quite important to work on them, but it's very important not to think that by swapping out the symptom, you've cured the disease. So yes, I should turn to some positive actions, and it's very interesting how back in the 80s and 90s, a group called Earthquaker Action Teams was trying to stop a terrible practice, mountaintop removal, I just can't say anything bad enough about mountaintop removal. It's just so violent. And they tried many different things, and eventually they realized that the companies that are doing this depend on loans from the bank. So they picketed Citibank, and sure enough, that led to success in ending that project immediately. So that's kind of the negative side. Now, on the positive side, there's a new concept called net zero banking. Alora Wildenborg is a project leader for Sunrise Bank's initiative, Net Zero Banking, launched in July of 2024. Now, what this means is that the investors, the customers of the bank, can stipulate that their deposits be loaned out only to net zero projects. In other words, projects that will lead to a zero, if not a diminution, of carbon in the atmosphere. And since launching this program, Sunrise Banks has received $5.5 million in deposits and has loaned out nearly $22 million. And they are a very important part of the commitment to reach net zero emissions by 2050 in alignment with the Paris Agreement, which was an international treaty to limit global

0: that it would end all its credit agreements with the two major private companies that are running and building detention centers. This reversion to private prisons has reminded me that back in the earliest days of the Quaker movement, one of the things that made imprisonment so dire was that it was privately run, and you could buy your way out of it. So, again, it was enormous inequality involved in that, and it's really a bad move to be going back to it. When we talk about positive developments and groups that are doing a lot of good, we seem to always come back, I don't know if this is just a meta thing or not, but we always come back to Nonviolent Peace Force. And I was very interested to note recently that they've expanded their roles as they encounter different community needs. The original role was to offer good offices and, if necessary, intervention in armed conflicts, to actually be there as a third party, to help communication gaps between two parties, and if necessary, and this has happened a time or two, to actually stand there and say, okay, if you shoot at this other person, you're going to hit us. So that was their original mandate. But now in the Philippines and Kenya and Ukraine and other countries, they find that they're able to broaden that and address different community needs, which is, very telling about, once you've made the decision to be nonviolent, it's going to apply in many different ways in many different places. And the one that really touched me was how they repatriated a large number of children in Sudan. They've been separated from their families. Let me turn to another issue now, just because there's so much going on. And I want to talk for a minute about prison abolition. So there is a famous low-security facility in Norway, which has been called the most humane prison on the planet. And some officials from North Dakota prisons, in particular, a woman official who was the head of the board, visited this facility in Norway, which is amazing. It doesn't even have a fence, you hardly know that you're in prison. She came back and immediately ended solitary confinement, added book clubs, museum field trips, set up transitional rooms for inmates who are nearing release. That's very important because that's a critical transition where people often fail and go back into recidivism. And what was the response? The violence in the prison plummeted. Now, my thought here is that prison abolition at one stroke is a wonderful idea, but I wish it were realistic. The fact is we live in a disordered kind of society where people take to crime. And as when they take to crime, it is still sometimes necessary to sequester them for their own protection. So when we still have to incarcerate, and it's a terrible symptom of our failure as a society that we have to do that at such a high level. We do want to transition out of it, but where we still have to incarcerate, this model of that prison in Norway is a perfect transition. We recently have had a conversation, as Stephanie was mentioning, with Marie Dennis, who is an important Catholic nonviolent activist, and it coincided with a diocesan commission in Spain that concluded recently with a commitment to the active nonviolence of the gospel as a path leading to a just and lasting peace. And their Justice and Peace Commission was set up to reflect on the theme human rights, peace, and nonviolence.
1: Lovely. Thank you so much, Michael. I know this is a shortened nonviolence report, and there's a lot going on. Maybe we can do a separate recording. We want to thank our mother station, KWMR, to all of our listeners across the Pacifica Network and the other places that syndicate the show. Thank you so much to Elizabeth.

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And how you doing, Monday afternoon, people in Petaluma and beyond? Thanks, Irene, for another wonderful program. It's so great to have the Monday human programming here expanded, and to also add, you know, some diversity into the programming. So if you're just tuning in now, make sure next week you hop in at noon to check out Irene. But for right now, it is 1-ish p.m., which means it's time for Indoor Windows on KPCA LP, Petaluma, California, 103.3 FM.

And you're tuned into KPCA LP Petaluma, California, 103.3 FM. This is Indoor Windows, and I am your host, Art Walker. The views expressed here are not necessarily those of KPCA, its board of directors, volunteers, staff, or underwriters. The following program contains subject matter that some people might find objectionable, but it is solely the responsibility of this show and does not reflect the views of KPCA. Sensitive listeners can tune out if they'd prefer at this time. Okay, we just opened up the show with the Travel Agency from their album of the same name, Come to Me, the name of that track. According to my disheveled records here, my disheveled paper records, not the ones with sound on them, I think that might be the fourth track we've played from them off the album, and that album is almost entirely great tracks, so if you stick with the show long enough, you'll get to hear all of it. That's how we'll start our show this week. Soft psychedelic, Paisley Prog, Garage Fuzz, and other related musics to help you plot your escape. You can reach me at kpcaarty@gmail.com. 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And then stay tuned for the reveal of the new website soon. Very excited about that. Okay, coming up to start this show, I was telling Radio Rob up front that because of the giant drainage holes in my brain, I can love a song very, very deeply and still forget that it exists for over 10 years. Flipping through some CDs today, which definitely existed in the late 60s, I was reminded of the track Different Drum from the Stone Ponies, one of my absolute favorite songs. I remember when I first fell in love with that song, I just had to play it over and over and over again, because it's one of those under 3 minute numbers that just leaves you wanting more, and you almost have to burn yourself out immediately so you don't just go about your day just possessed by the melody. And anyway, kind of have to admit I did a little bit of that this morning too. And I'm excited right now to listen to it again. I did look up a little more information because I like to refresh myself. And, you know, as most people know, this is Linda Ronstadt was the singer of the Stone Ponies before branching out on her own. But what I didn't know, and so others may or may not too, is that this song was actually originally written for the Monkees, who turned it down. They retained the rights to do it and later ended up doing a truncated version as a sort of a parody version, kind of, which is even harder to imagine. But here it ended up landing in the lap of the Stone Ponies, and I really think that we're better off for it. This is an absolute masterpiece in my opinion, so let's start listening to it now, and less of me on Indoor Windows, Your Way Out.

You're tuned in to KPCA LP, Petaluma, California, 103.3 FM, and it's Indoor Windows with your host, Art Walker. Just wrapping up a three-song set. That last one was... Let's get that turned up a little bit. Love Sculpture with Y. And before that, Beach Boys, Forever from Sunflower. Open that set with the Stone Ponies. Track was Different Drum. Really exciting to get a phone call here during that set. Let's see, I'm going to hold back the name of the caller, actually, because they will be joining us as a programmer soon, and who knows which name they would want shared. But it's a good reminder to all you listeners that we are really piling up the membership numbers here as the profile of the station goes up, but there are still some slots left. If you're interested in getting involved, contact us, kpca.fm or kpca@pca.tv. You can write a letter to the P.O. Box, P.O. Box 2806, Petaluma 94953. If you're a self-starter, the forms to get involved are all located right there on the website. It's like self-checkout. You can take yourself through the whole process with no human contact. But community radio is kind of about human contact. So get in touch with us, and we will be friendly as we bring you on board. Anyway, what else should I say? Besides that, probably nothing. I think that's enough for me, and I will set aside this little announcement right here until the next break, and instead just tell you that we're going to listen to Damnation next with Strings and Things, and I'll be back with you a couple songs down the road. Thanks as always for tuning in to Indoor Windows, your way out.

Come back. This is Art Walker. You're listening to Indoor Windows. That was Painter Man from The Creation. Their biggest hit, if I'm correct. Before that, The Hollies with When Your Light Turned On. And then we had Damnation of Adam Blessing opening that set with Strings and Things. So, if you've been tuned in since the last break, and I'm certain you have, you heard me mention the new website, and that is one of many exciting initiatives here. I'm now free to share that we are also moving into a position to be a emergency response resource for the city. We've got some trainings going on down here, and it went out in our email today to the members to let people know, not just the members actually, but people who are signed up for our email list, which also I would encourage all listeners to do. And basically what that comes down to is that, you know, certain types of disasters obviously impact communication networks that we rely on during non-disaster times. And if we up our tech here just a little bit more to make ourselves a little bit more resilient, then terrestrial broadcasts like FM radio are a great way to keep people informed on what actions they should be taking and what resources are available during an emergency. And so those are just two of the many exciting initiatives here that are going on. And as you would expect, none of that stuff is coming free to us, but this is where maybe you can help, because we are a nonprofit multimedia organization, and the radio station division here, KPCA, we rely upon memberships, that's me, and your donations, that's you, to fund our critical operations. KPCA is not just a source of entertainment, but as I just mentioned, an increasingly important community communication resource and a critical piece of the emergency response capacities of the city of Petaluma. So right now, if you're able to, please go to our website. It's at kpca.fm, and right there you can donate and keep the voice of Petaluma on the air. So, if membership is not your thing, if you're not dying to get behind the microphone, and I would encourage you to do that, there are still ways to help just through a donation, and more info is on our website. Now, moving on with the program for today, let's do a track from The Music Machine. The song's called The People and Me, and you're tuned into KPCA. 103.3 FM.

1985 in the track title, not the year of the recording. Up to you whether or not the New Messiah made it here in 1985. I can barely remember that or anything else. Before that, Endel St. Cloud. This is Love. That's the name of the track. Open that set with Music Machine, The People in Me. So I do like to always give a little rundown of what's happening for the rest of the day in order to persuade my listeners to keep the dial locked right here on KPCA. And I think that that probably actually isn't really something that requires a lot of persuasion, because everybody knows this is the great place to be. But we also have the rotating shows on Mondays, etc. So maybe it's a little useful to remind you that the next hour is automated programming. DJ Xander will be selecting songs from our library of tracks. It's great programming and an opportunity for you, if 2 to 3 p.m. would be a good time for your show, to get in touch with us for more info. After that, Bear Time with my friend Mr. Bear, an eclectic show, but always a lot of fun. And Bear Time is quality airtime. We have Jazzed with Ed Perlstein from 4 to 5 p.m. And it's one of a few jazz programs here. It's a great one, centered around some of the more traditional names. Charlie Parker, Charlie Hunter, Dave Brubeck, Dave Grusin, Dizzy Duke. Ed draws from an incredible amount of personal knowledge from a life in a close proximity to jazz, and he's here to share it with you between 4 and 5. This is a Rock Pile Week with Tim Schaffbuck. Every other week, that slot does rotate between intercultural guitar and rock pile. So this is a Rock Pile Week. It's a lively mix of rock and roll, R&B, garage, soul, surf, and more. You get a lot of deep cuts, overlooked gems, rare B-sides, but also some new stuff too. And your host, Tim Schaffbuck, another knowledgeable member of your Petaluma community, coming here from 5 to 6 to share some of that knowledge with you. 6 to 7 is The Mighty Groove. My friend Neil St. Andrews is doing a lot of funk and soul, the classic stuff, new songs from the U.S. and the European contemporary scene. You get some R&B, jazz, disco, gospel, Latin. It's a killer mix here from 6 to 7 with The Mighty Groove. Nathan wraps things up for us with the Front Row Radio Show, 7 to 9 p.m., sort of a wild card program, but he's a big record collector and sifts through it every week to give you 2 hours of the finest music that he has to offer with the knowledge to back it up. So that's the rest of the human programming through the day, and of course after 9 p.m. we continue with interesting syndicated shows and pre-recorded programs, etc. And if you're a night owl, that's another opportunity for you to come here and get involved. Let me play one more track for you, or a fraction of it at least. I got a shorter one here we should just be able to get in. Speaking of the Monkees, this is not the Monkees, but it may make you think of them. Let's go ahead and listen to Paul Revere and the Raiders with I'm Not Your Stepping Stone on KPCA 103.3 FM.

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2: Hey, welcome into Bear Time. Next week, the 69th Monterey Jazz Festival kicks off with the usual dazzling array of talent from across the jazz spectrum. Founded in 1958 by Dave Brubeck, Ralph Gleason, and Jimmy Lyons, the festival is held at the Monterey Fairgrounds on the third weekend in September. I want to welcome into Bear Time my friend Dan, who grew up with the festival. Thanks for sitting in, Dan.
3: All right, thank you. Thank you very much, Andy.
2: Tell us a little bit about what brought you to the festival in the first place. How did you first get involved with the jazz festival?
3: So I grew up in Santa Cruz, went to Soquel High School, which is down by Capitola, if you're not familiar with it. And I had the fortune of growing up
4: in a family that was very musically oriented. My dad was a trumpet player and then also became the director of music at Soquel High School, where he was at for 30 years. So I had the blessing of listening to jazz from the time that I was born. And so I started going to the festival in the late 80s when I was in my early 20s.
2: And you've been going back for a number of years.
4: Yeah, I've gone a lot of years. Most often I go actually with high school buddies that I played music with. And we have a tradition of trying to attend attending the festival every September.
2: What kind of music do you play? What is your instrument?
4: So I play drums, and unfortunately I'm not playing too much of the drums anymore, but I'm still a jazz enthusiast and just love going to the festival every year.
2: Yeah, well, we'll be getting into some of the history of the festival in a moment. Tell me about the last concert you attended there, and what were your impressions of it? First of all, what year was it, and who was playing?
4: So, well, the first year I went, I'll tell you, was in 1989.
2: Okay.
4: And I think I was about as Dizzy Gillespie was that year. And he was the headliner.
2: Yeah.
4: And I sure wish I, was in a better state to remember that year.
2: Yeah.
4: But it's great to be able to say I heard Dizzy Gillespie in my life.
2: Yeah.
4: More clearer memories are certainly of the festival in the last 10 to 20 years.
2: Yeah.
4: This last year, the headliner, which performed on Sunday night, which is the closing of the festival,
2: right,
4: was Trombone Shorty.
2: Yeah.
4: And I can tell you, if you go to the festival for all 3 days, you've already heard close to, 15 or more, bands by the time you get to Sunday night.
2: Mm-hmm.
4: But when you hear Trombone Shorty, it doesn't matter if you've been listening, for 3 days straight to various bands and consuming spirits or whatnot, you're going to get out of your seat and that's what it was. There was an entire arena that was upstanding and dancing.
2: Wow.
4: With him,
2: 10
4: minutes into his show and didn't sit down for more than 2 hours. So
2: wow,
4: that was a very memorable experience of last year's festival.
2: Yeah. Yeah, well, we both had the experience of seeing Trombone Shorty live. I saw him here in the county not long ago, and he will actually be closing the show today with a little Shorty music. Well, let's go back to 1959 then, and the tune that some say established the festival at the top of the jazz world. This is the classic "So What," performed by the second Miles Davis Quintet.

0: After numerous personnel changes, Miles recorded the album Kind of Blue, perhaps the most associated with the festival over its long history, with an amazing lineup. It was Paul Chambers on the bass, the legendary Bill Evans on the keys, John Coltrane on tenor sax, and Jimmy Cobb on the drums. Kind of Blue is said to float above jazz history in an ether all its own. This year, we're celebrating both Miles and Coltrane's 100th birthdays. So, Dan, you mentioned growing up and going to Soquel High and playing with a bunch of guys. Tell me a little bit about some of the guys that you played with in the early days.
1: Yeah, so some of the high school buddies, many of which went on to be professional musicians, but just a couple of them that you may know of would be Jeff Ballard. Jeff was a drummer that I played with in band, and he went on to play many years with Chick Corea.
0: Yep.
1: Played with Pat Metheny, Ray Charles, and then most recently has been leading his own band over in Europe. Also played with Steve Sigman, who's a trombonist, actually led the trombone section for Ray Charles for 15 plus years. Not at our same high school, but just down the street at Aptos High, which is another school that's always been known for their music programs. I grew up with Donnie McCaslin, Bay Area saxophonist that
0: well known,
1: plays often at the Monterey Jazz Festival. And then while he didn't go into jazz, the piano player in our jazz band at the time decided to go into rock and roll and was equally successful, playing for Alice Cooper for many years. He also played for Billy Idol and others, and still plays. So, and that was that is Derek Sherinian. So, just to name a few, is just a, you know, I think Monterey is a hotbed for music. You know, on the one end of the bay, of course, is the festival, and then Santa Cruz, where I grew up, on the other end, I think has really supportive high school programs. Also, the junior college Cabrillo High has always been known for their music programs, including jazz, and then a number of the just the performances that you can see in Santa Cruz in particular, you know, ranging from the more sort of poppy rock performances that you'd see at the Big Catalyst. But for jazz's sake, I would really like to point out Kuumba Jazz. If you're not familiar with it, it's in downtown Santa Cruz in a real intimate setting, which has over 50 years now of jazz history. And I was just down there a little over a month ago hearing Bobby McFerrin.
0: Oh my goodness.
1: Sing. So highly recommend Kuumba.
0: What a treat. Yeah.
1: Yeah, to anyone that's not been there.
0: Well, you certainly grew up in, as you say, a hotbed of jazz and an area that really nurtured, obviously, great performers. Well, let's move on. The Modern Jazz Quartet was another all-star ensemble. They turned out 48 albums over a career spanning nearly five decades. Here they are from their album 1963 Monterey Jazz Festival with Mean to Me.

Their style was described as restrained, elegant, and sophisticated, with an almost Baroque classical foundation supporting a mix of cool jazz, bebop, and a little blues. MJQ's sound was built around Milt Jackson on the vibes, John Lewis on piano, Percy Heath on bass, and Connie Kay on the drums. Then we heard one of the highlights of Charles Mingus's career, his performance of Ellington's In a Sentimental Mood from Mingus at Monterey. When Charles Lloyd performed in the 66 Festival with Keith Jarrett, Cecil McBee, and Jack DeJohnette, the group had been together less than a year. Here they are with the remarkable Forest Flower Suite.

0: Well, if you've attended the festival, I hope you're enjoying these memories of some of the early stars and unforgettable dates. And if you haven't, there may still be some tickets available for this weekend. Delighted to have Danny here with me, reliving some of those early years. You've tuned into Bear Time on 103.3 FM, KPCA.FM, the best clucking music in the barnyard. So, Dan, tell us a little bit about some of the other aspects of this festival. I know it's a nonprofit and they do a lot of music education. Share with us a little bit about some of that aspect.
1: Yeah, so every year the festival, they select an artist in residence, for example, for that year. I know it's been some of the names of the past that I remember being Christian McBride, Jason Moran, Christian Sands, I believe, was last year. So it'll be a select artist, and they actually work on the education for the entire year with the Monterey Jazz Festival, providing clinics and helping provide opportunities for young musicians in the Bay Area. What they also do is they lead what is called the Next Generation Jazz Orchestra, which is a select group of high school jazz musicians from all over the country, and they tour the country together, and then their final performance is on Sunday morning at the Monterey Jazz Festival.
0: Wow, that's fabulous. I understand they raise close to $600,000 a year to support these programs.
1: That's correct.
0: Yeah, that's incredible. Well, tell me a little bit about your experience there. Thinking back over the years, is there one particular performance? You mentioned Trombone Shorty a little while ago. Is there a sort of one particular performance that stands out in your mind as the most memorable?
1: I don't think I could pick one that's memorable, but I, as far as a recent performance, I think the great thing about the festival is you're always going to hear some of the most well-known jazz musicians, and you know there's certainly those that are there more often than not, like Christian McBride is a regular, Kenny Barron, Joshua Redman, now Samara Joy is regularly at the festival. But I think it's equally entertaining because you're always getting the chance to hear new musicians as well. So a couple of years ago, as an example, I was introduced by way of the festival. Johari Stampley. He's an amazing young pianist out of the Chicago area. I think it was in 2023 or 2024 when I was at the festival, and he performed on one of the smaller stages. And I've just really enjoying his music ever since being introduced to his piano playing.
0: Great. Well, we'll have him on the show in a little bit, along with Samara Joy. Let's start out now with a little more, one of the more contemporary years of the festival. Brazilian guitarist Bolasete first performed at Monterey in '62 with Dizzy Gillespie. Here he is with Soul Samba.

Bolasete was named after the seven ball in snooker, which is the black ball. He was adopted by a wealthy family and sent to learn classical music. He died just down the road at Marin General Hospital in 1987, the year I went to work there. And then we heard Mr. Saxophone, Joe Lovano, with Dave Douglas on the trumpet, and a Wayne Shorter piece, Sound Prince, from their album Live at the Monterey Jazz Festival. All right, let's jump into some more recent editions of MJF with a couple of the artists that Dan mentioned. Here from 2023 is Jahari Stampley.

0: At 24, when pianist and composer Jahari Stampley won the prestigious Herbie Hancock International Piano Competition, Herbie said, "I've never seen anybody with technique like him, ever." That same year, he performed Dreams of Time at the festival. "And I played Samara Joy, also 27 years old. I Can't Get Out of This Mood" was from her Grammy-winning and number one Billboard album, Linger a While. Her family is steeped in gospel tradition, and she seems to channel a lot of Billy. She and Cecile McLaurin-Salvan are two of the hottest singers in jazz today. Dan, you turn me on to our next artist, Keon Harold. Tell me a little bit about him.
1: Yeah, so Keon, at his core, is really a Miles guy. I'd say he, for one, he was the trumpet voice behind the movie Miles Ahead, which came out around 10 years ago. He also recently did a tribute to Miles Davis at Carnegie Hall. Miles, who of course just turned, he was born 100 years ago, so there's been a lot of tributes to Miles this year. And Monterey Jazz Festival is going to do also a tribute to Miles. But getting back to Keon, I feel like with a lot of tunes, you're going to hear the Miles influence.
0: Mm-hmm.
1: But he also mixes with his jazz, Afro beats, rock,
0: mm-hmm.
1: and sometimes even hip hop. So I think he's, he's not a young guy by any means, but he's bringing in a lot of new listeners to jazz because of him broadening it to include some of those other rhythms.
0: Great. Well, let's listen to this. This is Keon Harold.

Keon Harold, that was Well Walk Now, Perseverance from 2024. I want to thank my special guest, Dan, for bringing some of the flavor of the Monterey Jazz Festival in today. Next week, Chris Sampson is going to join me for our fourth edition of Petaluma Artists. To take us to the top of the hour, here's the phenomenal performer we were discussing earlier, Trombone Shorty, with Way Downtown featuring Big Chief Romero Bouger.

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1: Welcome to Jazzed. Thanks for tuning in. I'm your host, Ed Perlstein. You're listening to KPCA-LP in Petaluma, California. On today's episode of Jazzed, our spotlight artists of the week are two contemporary female jazz musicians, drummer Allison Miller and soprano saxophonist Jane Ira Bloom. We'll start the show exploring the music of New York City-based drummer, composer, and teacher Allison Miller. Miller was raised in the Washington, D.C. area and began playing drums at the age of 10. 5 years after graduating from West Virginia University, she moved to New York City to study with drummers Michael Carvin and Lenny White. Let's start off with selections from the catalog of Allison Miller, the first two with violinist Jenny Scheinman, and the third from her collaboration with the University of North Texas 1 o'clock Lab Band. Here's drummer Allison Miller.

You've been listening to a set by drummer Allison Miller. We first heard Hudson from her 2023 album Rivers in Our Veins, featuring violinist Jenny Scheinman. And then we heard 116th and Congress by Jenny Scheinman and Allison Miller's Parlor Game from their 2019 album Parlor Game. And finally, Big and Lovely, the title song to Allison Miller and 1 o'clock Lab Band's 2025 album. You're tuned into Jazzed on KPCA-FM 103.3 in Petaluma, California. I'm your host, Ed Perlstein, and if you just tuned in, we're exploring the work of jazz drummer Allison Miller. Let's listen to a set comprised of albums she recorded on by guitarist Will Bernard, singer-songwriter Annie DeFranco, and B3 organist Dr. Lonnie Smith.

You've been listening to the song Trouble Man by B3 organist Dr. Lonnie Smith from his 2008 album Jungle Soul. And before that, we heard Landing Gear by singer-songwriter Annie DeFranco from her 2008 album Red Letter Year. And at the top of that set, Happy Belated by guitarist Will Bernard from his 2016 album Out and About. And all of those had jazz drummer Allison Miller playing on them. 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I'm your host, Ed Perlstein. The second female jazz artist I'd like to spotlight today is soprano saxophonist Jane Ira Bloom. Bloom was born in Boston and first began playing the saxophone at the age of 9. From 1968 to 1979, she studied with woodwind virtuoso Joseph Viola, chair of the Berklee College of Music Woodwinds Department. She also studied music at Yale University, from which she received a master's degree in music in 1977. Jane Ira Bloom has a new album called Light from a Person that will be released on October 22nd, and I'd like to share a few songs from it next. We'll close out this set with a song from her 1987 album, Modern Drama. Here's soprano saxophonist Jane Ira Bloom.

You've been listening to a set by soprano saxophonist Jane Ira Bloom. We started that set out with two songs from her new 2026 album, Light from a Person, with vibist David Friedman and bassist Ken Filiano. We heard Airspace and White Tower from the new album. And then we heard the song Over Stars from her 1987 album, Modern Drama, with David Friedman on vibes once again. You're tuned into Jazzed on KPCA in Petaluma, California. I'm your host, Ed Perlstein, and we're just about out of time here on today's show. 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I'd like to close out today's episode of Jazzed with one more selection from the catalog of soprano saxophonist Jane Ira Bloom. In 1991, she collaborated with British singer Cleo Lane on her album Jazz. Here's the song I Told You So. Have a good evening, and we'll see you right back here next week on Jazzed.

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